begin to lift up your heart. Lift up your passion. Let him hear your cry tonight.

take a moment to consider what it cost the King of Kings, the one through whom all things were made, to step down from heaven and become like us, to shed his costly, precious blood that we might live.

There's a new generation rising, a nameless, faceless, placeless tribe. All they fear is the fear of the Lord Almighty.

0: 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Today we start a new series looking at the key themes in John's Gospel, chapter 21. Gordon Kell will be speaking about caring for young Christians. Feed my lambs.
1: Today we start a new series on key themes in John 21. The series focuses on the Lord's conversation with Peter in verses 15 to 22. The background of Peter. Our subject today is Feed My Lambs, Caring for Young Christians. Before getting to grips with the Lord asking Peter first of all to feed my lambs, I want to spend some time on the background leading to Peter's call to become a shepherd to the flock of God. Once we understand what it means to be shepherded by the Lord, we are better equipped to be true shepherds. It is vital to understand, though we may be called to be shepherds, we never stop being Christ's sheep. So let's trace Peter's history in the Gospels. Peter was brought by his brother Andrew to Jesus in John chapter 1, verses 40 to 42. Matthew records how the Lord later called Peter and Andrew to follow him, promising to make them fishers of men in Matthew 4, verses 18 to 20. Peter's confession of Christ. Matthew also records a key event in the Lord's ministry and in Peter's life. It took place at Caesarea Philippi, where the Lord asked his disciples, "Who do men say that I, the Son of Man, am?" They replied, "Some say John the Baptist, some Elijah, and others Jeremiah or one of the prophets." Then he asked them a crucial question, "But who do you say that I am?" Peter replies without hesitation, "You are the Christ, the Son of the living God." Jesus responds by blessing Peter. "Blessed are you, Simon Bar-Jonah, for flesh and blood does not reveal this to you, but my Father who is in heaven. And I also say to you that you are Peter, and on this rock I will build my church, and the gates of Hades shall not prevail against it. And I will give you the keys of the kingdom of heaven, and whatever you bind on earth will be bound in heaven. Whatever you loose on earth will be loosed in heaven." See verses 30 to 20. Peter's confession was given to him by God the Father. He was chosen as the evangelist who led Jews first and then Gentiles to Christ at the formation of Christ's church on earth. This happened on the day of Pentecost, when Peter preached in the power of the newly descended Holy Spirit and again in the temple following Peter's healing of the lame beggar in Acts chapter 2 and chapter 3. At these two events, at least 3,000 and then 5,000 people came to Christ. Peter also preached to the Gentiles in the house of Cornelius in Acts chapter 10, verses 34 to 48. Peter was indeed a fisher of men. Peter's self-confidence. But there was a second event that took place at Caesarea Philippi. After Peter's confession, Jesus predicted his suffering, death, and glorious resurrection.

In response, Peter took the Lord aside and began to rebuke the person he had identified as the Son of the Living God. The Lord was withering in his response, but he turned and said to Peter, "Get behind me, Satan. You are an offence to me, for you are not mindful of the things of God, but the things of men." Matthew 16, verse 23. Luke tells us about the time Jesus got into Peter's boat to teach the multitude on the beach. Afterwards, Jesus told Peter, "Launch out into the deep and let down your nets for a catch." Peter was not convinced. He and his fellow fishermen had fished all night long and caught nothing. But he felt compelled to follow the Lord's instructions, and the catch of fish was amazing. It led Peter to fall at the feet of Jesus and say, "Depart from me, for I am a sinful man, O Lord." In grace, Jesus says to him, "Do not be afraid. From now on you will catch men." Luke 5, verses 1 to 11. Peter is characterized in the early part of his relationship with the Lord by silence in John 1, and then, as we have just seen, by profound unworthiness and humility. However, Peter's sense of unworthiness and humility evaporated over the course of his discipleship, culminating in his words to his Saviour in John 13, 37, after the Lord spoke of his journey to the cross. Peter said to him, "Lord, why can I not follow you now? I will lay down my life for your sake." It is obvious that Peter had not listened or had forgotten the Lord's powerful words in John 10. "I am the good shepherd, and I know my sheep, and am known by my own. As the Father knows me, even so I know the Father. And I lay down my life for the sheep. And other sheep I have which are not of this fold, them also I must bring. And they will hear my voice, and there will be one flock and one shepherd," verses 14 to 16. Peter's failure. It is important to understand Peter's journey from humility to unbridled self-confidence, into the darkness of the night when he denied three times ever knowing the person he had declared to be the Son of the Living God. Because in parallel to this descent, we see the Saviour as the Good Shepherd watching over his disciple before he denied him with oaths and curses. "Simon, Simon, indeed Satan has asked for you that he may sift you as wheat. But I have prayed for you that your faith should not fail, and when you have returned to me, strengthen your brethren." Luke 22, verses 31 to 32. In the same chapter, at the moment of Peter's denial, as the cock crowed, Jesus turned from his tormentors to look with love upon the disciple he was about to die for, and Peter discovered his powerlessness and shame. And the Lord turned and looked straight at Peter. Then Peter remembered the word the Lord had spoken to him, "Before the cock crows today, you will disown me three times." And he went outside and wept bitterly. Luke 22, verses 61 to 62. John 21. So we come to John 21. The chapter begins with Jesus presenting himself to seven of his disciples at the Sea of Tiberias. It is an interesting group of disciples led by Peter, who had denied the Lord, and included Thomas, who refused to believe in the Saviour's resurrection, Nathanael, who could not accept that anything good could come out of Nazareth, the sons of Zebedee, James and John, who desired the highest places in Christ's kingdom, and two anonymous disciples who stand out like blank canvases on which we could write our names and shortcomings. Peter had decided to go fishing, and the rest followed him. They fished all night and caught nothing. It was a similar situation to the one in Matthew's gospel. Jesus appeared and asked them if they'd caught anything. They replied with a simple no. The Saviour instructs them to cast their net on the right side of the boat, and they caught a multitude of fish. The event is a powerful illustration of the difference between doing something in our own strength and ability and being fruitless, and moving under the direction of the Lord and being blessed. Peter may have been restored, but he and all the disciples still had much to learn.
John immediately recognizes that it is the risen Saviour on the shore and tells Peter, "It is the Lord." Without hesitation, Peter plunges into the sea and into the Lord's presence. What a difference between Peter in Matthew's gospel, who felt unworthy to be in the Lord's presence. Peter understood the importance of being in the presence of the Lord. In this, he is an example to every spiritual shepherd. The power to shepherd comes from being in the presence of the great shepherd. The great shepherd calls Peter to become a shepherd. Soon the disciples find themselves invited by the Saviour to come and eat breakfast with him. The way the risen Saviour sets the scene of this conversation deserves careful attention. He provided the catch of fish and had already prepared breakfast. John's Gospel begins with Andrew and a fellow disciple of John the Baptist following Jesus so that they could spend time with him. At the close of John's Gospel, it is Jesus who invites his disciples to spend time with him. Jesus is an object lesson of serving in love. His concern was the spiritual blessing of his disciples and the future blessing of the flock of God. We see the great shepherd in resurrection, recreating the circumstances which he had enjoyed on many occasions with his disciples as they had meals together, above all on the night he was betrayed. Through a simple breakfast and a time of fellowship, the Saviour created the atmosphere in which he turns to Peter to begin a very important conversation. We learn from the great shepherd the skill of gathering and creating an atmosphere in which the Lord's people will be blessed. In a meeting place, in a home, walking on a journey to Emmaus, or on a beach, it is a vital skill in caring for young Christians. On the Passover night, Peter had said to Jesus, "Even if all are made to stumble, yet I will not be." Jesus replied, "Assuredly, I say to you that today, even this night, before the rooster crows twice, you will deny me three times." Peter spoke more vehemently, "If I have to die with you, I will not deny you." And they all said likewise. Mark 15, verses 28 to 31. On the beach in John 21, Jesus asks Peter, "Simon, son of Jonah, do you love me more than these?" I don't think the emphasis of what the Lord said is on the restoration of Peter, but on his preparation to serve the Lord as a shepherd. He was teaching him humility, another key feature of caring for young Christians. Shepherds have to kneel down to reach the lambs. The Lord was graciously reinforcing in Peter's mind the danger of trusting in ourselves. The other disciples would not have felt comfortable when the Lord asked Peter, "Simon, son of Jonah, do you love me more than these?" They would have remembered they had agreed with what Peter had said. The only difference was that Peter was bold enough to express it so loudly. The fact that he did express it brought the assurance of the Lord's intercession for him, protecting him from the enemy of his soul and ensuring him that he would uphold him and his faith would not fail. He said, "And when you are restored, strengthen your brethren." The Saviour had foretold Peter's calling as a spiritual shepherd to the flock of God before his disciple fell into failure. Peter responds to the Lord's question, "Simon, son of Jonah, do you love me more than these?" with humility. "Yes, Lord, you know that I have affection for you." Peter does not compare his love for the Lord to the love of others or use the profound word Jesus uses for love. He is conscious of the frailty of his love and speaks of his affection for the Lord. It is a tender moment in which Peter understands the depths of Christ's love for him and the smallness of his love for the Saviour. But he rests on what the Saviour knows. "You know I love you." Peter was going outside of himself to rest entirely upon his Saviour. The experience is best expressed by the psalmist. "The sacrifices of God are a broken spirit, a broken and contrite heart. These, O God, you will not despise." Psalm 51, verse 17. The Lord joyfully
calls him to feed my lambs. Understanding how much more the Lord loves young Christians than we could ever do reinforces our desire to protect and guide them in what David calls the paths of righteousness. We have traced Peter's steps to this point to understand that before we can shepherd the flock of God, we need to know what it is to be shepherded by the good and great shepherd. It has been well said that God has more to do in us than he has to do through us. But he also works in us so that he can work through us. The Lord presents the life of Peter like an open book, in the words of Cromwell, warts and all. He does this to teach us humility, to be like our Saviour. Take my yoke upon you and learn from me, for I am gentle and lowly in heart, and you will find rest for your souls, Matthew 11:29. And to teach us complete dependence, to be empowered by our Saviour. This is the source of our strength. The Lord explains this in John 15:5. For without me you can do nothing. Discovering this truth leads us to the further discovery that Paul writes of, I can do all things through Christ who strengthens me, Philippians 4:10. This understanding instills within us both the humility and spiritual strength we need to care for young and immature Christians. Feed my lambs. Feed my lambs primarily calls for nurturing and nourishing the people of God who are young or immature. I think also it is a term of affection that expresses how precious every one of the Lord's people is to him, especially the young. It is a study in itself to reflect upon the times the Lord uses the word my. The term my lambs indicates the value the Lord places on each member of his church. In doing so, he impresses upon us how we should value every brother and sister in Christ, never treating one another disrespectfully or with partiality, but with understanding and the love of Christ. This simple sentence, feed my lambs, describes a shepherd feeding the young in his flock. It was a skill foundational to men of faith. Men like Abel, Abraham, Isaac, Jacob, Moses, and David. These were all shepherds who knew what it was to be shepherded by God. Jacob could say, God who has been my shepherd all my life long to this day, Genesis 48:15, ESV UK. David could write, the Lord is my shepherd, Psalm 23:1. Peter knew the truth of these words in his own life. It was the ground on which he fed Christ's lambs. He could use his experiences of the Lord's faithfulness and presence in his own life to engage with and encourage younger Christians. Peter wrote his two letters at the close of his life. When we read them, it is difficult to recognize the Peter of the Gospels with the humble, gentle, yet powerful shepherd of the flock of God we discover in his writings. His depth of affection for the people of God and desire that they continue to be spiritually cared for after his martyrdom is beautifully and practically set out in the final chapter of his first epistle. We discover how to feed Christ's lambs from Peter's own words written at the close of his life in 1 Peter 5. He begins, the elders who are among you I exhort, who am a fellow elder and a witness of the sufferings of Christ, and also a partaker of the glory that will be revealed. Verse 1. Peter addresses the elders to remind them of their responsibilities for caring for God's people. He identifies himself as a fellow elder who is still actively fulfilling his calling. But he also presents his apostleship on the grounds of being a witness of the sufferings of Christ. This immediately brings home to our hearts the cost of our salvation and what we mean to the Saviour who laid down his life for our redemption. This is the foundation on which Peter instructs his fellow elders to shepherd the flock of God. Being an elder was not intended to be an elevated position. Well-taught, respected family men with spiritual wives and well-cared for children were chosen to fulfill this role. They were approachable and active in looking after God's people. Eldership is a hands-on role. That is why the job of a shepherd is so applicable. Shepherds guided and directed the flock and lived with it.
They looked over the flock to identify any illnesses, sickness, or injury. They protected the flock from the dangers they faced. Shepherd the flock of God, which is among you, serving as overseers, not by compulsion, but willingly, not for dishonest gain, but eagerly. Verse 2. In verse 2, Peter speaks about shepherding the flock of God, which is among you. This is a local responsibility. Paul refers to this in his address to the elders in the Ephesian church in Acts 20. He tells the elders to take heed to themselves and the flock of God which was among them. He describes them as overseers. When the Saviour was born, Luke writes of the shepherds outside of Bethlehem, watching over their flocks by night, Luke 2 verse 8. The illustration is a vivid one. The shepherds watched over them for their protection. Protection is a key aspect of caring for young Christians. This care is needed in Christian homes and among young Christians who don't live in Christian homes. This role cannot be done by unwilling people who seek a position or even a reward. It requires a willing, self-sacrificing heart with spiritual intelligence to foresee and protect against danger. This local responsibility is key to caring, particularly for young people. My experience with elders was of attentive, wise men with spiritual wives who were not only there for you when you were in a building, but also at home and always available when you needed them. There were people who foresaw difficulty from their own experience. They understood what it was to be young and often saw when young people went in the wrong direction and guided us onto the right path. Not as being lords over those entrusted to you, but being examples to the flock. And when the chief shepherd appears, you will receive the crown of glory that does not fade away, verses 3 to 4. Elders were not meant to control the flock, but to serve in love. This had to be done with willing and generous hearts and the desire to see the blessing and growth of those they were called to care for. It was not to be undertaken for gain or recognition, but enthusiastically and sacrificially, not by compulsion, but willingly, not for dishonest gain, but eagerly. The elders were to be examples to all the flock of God, demonstrating a consistency of faith and life. It was a work which would receive reward, but which was not done for reward. The Lord identifies himself as the good, the great, and the chief shepherd. This ministry should be a witness to the Lord's goodness, his power, and his preeminence. I didn't come from a Christian home. Still, I can thank God that by his grace I was led to a fellowship of Christians where such shepherds were present. And through their care and example, I was eventually led to the Saviour and continued to benefit from those who cared for my soul. Likewise, you younger people, submit yourself to your elders. Yes, all of you, be submissive one to another and be clothed with humility. For God resists the proud but gives grace to the humble. Therefore, humble yourselves under the mighty hand of God that he may exalt you in due time, casting all your care upon him, for he cares for you. Verses 5 to 7. Peter specifically mentions younger people and that they are to be in submission to elders. The word submission is not a popular word today, but it is part of our normal lives. We practice submission in our families, relationships, education, work, laws, and in many other ways. Peter presents submission as a mutually beneficial attribute. Peter was not naturally humble, but he learned humility from the Saviour who called him to be a shepherd. Peter then writes about submission and resistance. He begins with young people and the importance of learning spiritual submission and drawing on the experience of older believers. But submission is not restricted to the young. It should be characteristic of all Christians. It was something which Peter himself learnt through the most painful experiences. Peter talks about being clothed with humility. It is a permanent cloak. Submission and humility are not weaknesses, but spiritual strengths. Placing our souls in the hands of God is how we discover his strength and protection. Peter discovered in his own life the power of pride and the danger of resisting God's purposes. God does not reward pride.
Proverbs describes a proud look is an abomination to God, but he honors humility. Peter knew the truth of what he wrote. Therefore, humble yourselves under the mighty hand of God, that he may exalt you in due time. There was no one who better understood what casting all your care upon him, for he cares for you, meant. Peter encourages shepherds to be examples of Christ-centered lives to young people. Peter learned through being humble the fullness of Christ's grace. Peter wanted the people of God not to make the mistakes he made, but to follow God's pathway, discover his blessing, and know his care. Practical ways in which we can care for young Christians. Let's finish by looking at seven ways in which we can care for young Christians. Caring for young Christians in our fellowship. The places where we meet should always be welcoming and address the needs of younger Christians. This should be in a family setting where all the people of God meet together to remember the Lord, worship, pray, study God's word, preach and teach. Caring for young Christians in our homes. So often we can limit our fellowship to the formal gatherings or meetings we hold. But our homes are places where we can enjoy each other's company and develop relationships. I owe a great debt to older Christians who regularly invited me and others into their homes. There we learnt the characteristics and practices of Christ-centered homes. Caring for young Christians in our relationships. Building relationships with young Christians can seem like a challenge, but acts of thoughtfulness and kindness go a long way toward building helpful relationships. Getting alongside and taking an interest in young lives is vital, especially for those who need to be included and are not left on the margins. Also by recognizing and encouraging the abilities of the young. Caring for young Christians in our teaching. The way we teach is important. I continue to be helped by considering the way the Lord taught, his gracious manner and simple instructions, full of meaning and challenges, never cease to be wells that never run dry, inviting and asking questions and stimulating interest in young people is important. Caring for young Christians in our prayers. Praying for young people is essential. It is difficult to remember everyone who needs our prayers. Prayer lists are a useful way of managing this problem. Systematic prayer is so important. But spontaneous prayer when people's circumstances suddenly come to mind is also important. The Lord told Peter that he was praying for him. It can be a great encouragement for the young to know that they are in our prayers. Caring for young Christians sacrificially. I always remember two elderly sisters approaching me in June when we were about to buy our first house and offering to help with the deposit. We didn't need to take advantage of the offer, but it really touched our hearts to know that they were willing to sacrifice to help us. Young people recognize and remember kindnesses and appreciate those who take an interest in them. Caring for young Christians by organizing. We can give thanks for the exercise, prayer, endeavor, and sheer hard work that goes into organizing opportunities for young Christians to come together and be encouraged in their faith. The friendship and relationships that have been formed and continue from these events are remarkable. I remember when we started a young couple's weekend, a brother wrote to me afterwards and said, "The Lord always values what we do for him." I've never forgotten that letter. Peter's final words. Peter's final words encapsulate his one great desire for the flock of God. But grow in grace and knowledge of our Lord and Saviour, Jesus Christ. To him be glory both now and forever. Amen. 2 Peter 3:18. Thank you for listening to the Truth of Today talk on Feed My Lambs, Caring for Young Christians. Talk number T14. 70

0: You've been listening to Truth for Today, the Bible Explained. 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May the God and Father of our Lord Jesus Christ bless and keep you always.
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4: If the teacher of Israel wants to truly get it, wants to truly understand, wants to have a new start, new beginning, he needs to be washed clean and full of the Spirit, and he needs to look to Jesus.
5: Lots of people seem to like Jesus. Almost everyone would say he was a historical figure, and many would believe that he was a good man and a wise teacher. Even some would go so far as to say he was a miracle worker. But is this enough to be born again? Jesus gives us a clear answer in his conversation with Nicodemus, found in chapter 3 of John's Gospel. And that's what we'll be looking at in today's programme. Hello and welcome to Word Alive, which is produced by Good News Broadcasting Association, which is a ministry that seeks to teach the Bible through radio. 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Today we'll be looking at what it takes to get into the kingdom of God. And joining me now is our Bible teacher, Tom Ward, who is the director of GNBA. Tom, why are we looking at this topic today?
4: Well, something I've noticed recently, Mel, as I've been talking with people in my community and people that have even been coming to church, is there is quite an interest amongst non-Christians about Jesus. Often they are not offended at him. They like how loving he is and basically what a great guy Jesus seems to be. But when it comes down to the kind of exclusive claims of Jesus, that's when it gets really difficult, and particularly when people are asked to lay down their priorities and put Jesus first. That causes a real difficulty. And it got me thinking then, in a sense, what is the requirement? How are we saved, particularly people who actually like Jesus? They're not offended by him. They think he's really nice, but is that enough? Is it enough simply to think Jesus is a good guy, that he's a teacher, he was a sage, he was a healer, he was a miracle worker? Is there anything else that we need to believe, because sometimes we make it sound very simple. All you have to do is believe in Jesus. And that is true in a sense. But I think we see in this story with Nicodemus the danger of simply saying, all you have to do is believe in Jesus, because I think that Nicodemus did to a point. We need to be a little bit clearer and a little bit more careful in terms of how we say that we are to believe. What do we need to believe about Jesus?
5: Okay, well, without further ado, I'll let Tom take it from here.
4: Thanks very much, Mel. This week and next week on Word Alive, we're going to be looking at the first 21 verses of John's Gospel. It's an amazing chapter and has within it the most famous verse in the entire Bible, which we will be looking at next week. I want to split these verses into two headings. Verses 1 to 15, we see a personal conversation. And then verses 16 to 21, we see the universal application. So today we'll look at the personal conversation, the first 15 verses, and next week we'll see the universal application, verses 16 to 21. Now, I wonder if you have ever underestimated anybody. I was bought a squash racket for my birthday. Now, I've never really played squash before, but I'm someone that we were always playing sport, and so we often played badminton and tennis in the garden, and so I'm used to racket sports, and so compared to people who've never played before, I was pretty good. You know how Christians do, we very soon made it into a kind of an informal league, and every Wednesday evening we'd go and play squash, and so I played a number of people from the church, and I'll be honest, I was bossing it. I mean, I was just beating people left, right and center, and I was feeling pretty good. And so it came to a couple of Wednesdays in, and a woman from the church named Caroline came in. And, you know, I'll be honest, I kind of looked at her a little bit like, okay, all right, this is going to be a bad few minutes for you. And why don't you serve? By the time she'd hit the ball maybe three times, I realized I was in serious trouble. And I kid you not, this is an absolutely true story. I did not win one point. I got completely destroyed. I had underestimated Caroline. And I think in our verses today, we see Nicodemus underestimate Jesus. He clearly has some respect for Jesus. You see that in the way that he comes to Jesus and says, Jesus, you are a teacher, clearly from God. No one could perform the signs you do if God was not with him. And so there is a respect. And I think even more than that, there is a sense of a kind of belief that Nicodemus has. We see this at the end of chapter 2 of John's Gospel. I'm going to read you verses 23 to 25 of John chapter 2. It says this, "Now while he was in Jerusalem at the Passover festival," this is talking of Jesus, "many people saw the signs he was performing and believed in his name. But Jesus would not entrust himself to them, for he knew all people. He did not need any testimony about mankind, for he knew what was in each person." Now I find those verses absolutely fascinating, that many people have believed in what Jesus said. But then it says that Jesus did not entrust himself to them, for he knew all people. He knew what was in all people. What is John getting out there? I think there is a type of belief that you can believe in the miracles of Jesus. You can believe that there was a historical man called Jesus, and you can believe even that he healed some people. You can maybe even believe that in some sense he is from God. But that isn't enough. We see this in verse 3 because Nicodemus says, clearly you're a teacher, you're from God, no one could perform the signs you're doing unless God was with him. And Jesus says, very truly I tell you, no one can see the kingdom of God unless they're born again. Jesus says to Nicodemus, you don't fully get it. You need more than a superficial belief in some miracles that I've done. Earlier on in chapter 2 of John, Jesus has turned water into wine, which is an incredible miracle and one that is, I think, known even by a lot of non-Christians even today. Is it enough to believe that Jesus turned water into wine? No. You need to know who this Jesus is and what he will ultimately do. And I think that's what Jesus will go on to teach Nicodemus in these verses. Now, it's very easy, I think, for Nicodemus to underestimate Jesus, but it's also very easy for us today, reading the Bible, to underestimate Nicodemus, because we know that Jesus is the hero, and we know that Nicodemus doesn't fully get it, but we get some clues in these verses about who Nicodemus was, and we've got to be careful not to underestimate him. Nicodemus was a massively influential person. This guy is described in verse 1 as a Pharisee. Pharisees were the legalists. They were the people who set out to try and kill Jesus. They were the killjoys. Well, yes, in a sense, a lot of that is true. But actually, they were the most religious, the most devout amongst the Jewish people. To be a Pharisee meant that you had to excel in your understanding of the Torah. This means that you have been trained by a rabbi. The law is your life. In fact, Pharisees would memorize the Old Testament. Not just the five books of Moses, the Torah, but actually the rest of the Old Testament as well. Can you believe that? I mean, I can just about manage John 3:16, which we'll look at next week. But the entirety of the Old Testament, yeah, I'm going to struggle with that. So Nicodemus is a Pharisee. He is the most devout, the most religious, and someone that people would look up to. So he's a Pharisee. But not only is he a Pharisee, also he's a member of the Jewish ruling council, as it says in the first verse. So Nicodemus is one of the people who makes the rules for the Jewish people in this area. Now, obviously, the Jews were ruled by the Romans, and so there was Roman rule, but the Jews were given the ability to govern in certain smaller matters, normally to do with the law. Normally, where there was a Sanhedrin, there would be a ruling council that would then judge on matters to do with the law, and they would make rules that the Jewish people would have to adhere to. So you've got Nicodemus is a Pharisee, but also a member of the Jewish ruling council. He is massively influential. He is an important figure in the Jewish world, and people would know of him and people would respect him. So he's a Pharisee, he's a member of the Jewish ruling council, but also he is Israel's teacher. And we know this is true because Jesus says it in verse 10. You are Israel's teacher. Now, it doesn't say you are one of Israel's teachers. It says, you are Israel's teacher. Now, we don't get any sense from these verses that Nicodemus was a priest. It seems that he has such learning, such wisdom, that he has taken a position of, I mean, I guess if we were going to describe it today, you might say that Nicodemus was Professor Emeritus of Jerusalem Theological College. You know, he is well qualified, he is well known, he is well respected. Don't underestimate Nicodemus. He is the guy with all the answers. If you didn't know what the Torah meant or what the law meant in a certain situation, this was the guy that you would go to. So why has Nicodemus come to Jesus? Well, either he is on a fact-finding mission on behalf of the Jewish council, or as I said earlier, he has this kind of superficial belief, a kind of a belief in the miracles of Jesus to a point, but not fully understanding it. Because Jesus says, as we saw in verse 3, you need to be born again. And Nicodemus says in verse 4, how can someone be born when they are old? Nicodemus asked. Surely they cannot enter a second time into their mother's womb to be born. Now, Nicodemus here is either being really thick, or he is going along with the kind of the illustration that Jesus is using. Now, all that we know about Nicodemus, I think it's fair to say that, you know, he's heard of an illustration before. You know, he knows from knowing the Old Testament that there are things talked of using illustrative language. And I think he totally understands. What is Jesus saying then? Jesus says, you need a new start. Born again means you need to begin again. You need to get rid of all the wrong that you've done and you need to start again. And I think Nicodemus is saying here, how is that possible? How can you start again? How can someone genuinely change? You have to be born again. You have to start again. And Nicodemus doesn't understand how this is possible. How do we have a new start? How do we have a new relationship? And Jesus says in verse 5, Jesus answered, very truly I tell you, no one can enter the kingdom of God unless they are born of water and the Spirit. Jesus repeats the same answer again. If you look at verse 3 and verse 5, they are very similar. I don't think Jesus is saying, Nicodemus, you need to be born again, and when you're born again, then you need to be born of water and Spirit, as if they're two separate things. Look at verse 3 and look at verse 5, and they are saying the same thing. Verse 3, very truly I tell you, no one can see the kingdom of God unless they're born again. Verse 5, very truly I tell you, no one can enter the kingdom of God unless they're born of water and Spirit. What is Jesus doing? Jesus is taking Nicodemus back to the Old Testament, which he knows so well. Nicodemus knew the Old Testament, and so he would have known Ezekiel, and he would have known Ezekiel chapter 36. Ezekiel 36, verse 25 and 26. I will sprinkle clean water on you. There's the water, and you will be clean. I will cleanse you from all your impurities and from all your idols. I will give you a new heart and put a new spirit within you. And so there's the spirit. Water and spirit are mentioned here as a promise to the Israelites that one day there will come a time when God will intervene in a new way and they will be washed clean with water. They will be sprinkled clean and they will be filled with the spirit. And it goes on to say in Ezekiel 36, and I will put my spirit in you and move you to follow my decrees and be careful to keep my laws. This was a promise from God hundreds of years before about a new day coming. And we see that fulfilled in Jesus Christ here in John chapter 3. Jesus saying, remember that prophecy from Ezekiel? That is going to be fulfilled in this day. And you need to be born again. You need to be born from above. You need to have a new start, a fresh start. And this can happen through me. You're going to need more than simply believing in my miracles. You're going to need to believe in what I can do for you, which is sprinkle you clean and fill you with the Holy Spirit. A new start, a new beginning. Jesus continues, flesh gives birth to flesh, but the spirit gives birth to spirit. You should not be surprised at my saying you must be born again. The wind blows wherever it pleases. You hear its sound, but you cannot tell where it comes from or where it is going. So it is with everyone born of the Spirit. We are sinful and we give birth to sinners. There's this sense of we can't help our nature. We can't help how we are. Without God's intervention, we are going to stay as we are. And we're going to have no ability to pull up our socks and make ourselves right with God and do the right thing. But those born of the Spirit will show that in a changed life. The wind blows where it pleases. You hear its sound, but you cannot tell where it comes from. So it is that when God works in your life, you can't actually see the Spirit, but actually you see the effects. What Jesus is saying is, if you truly get this, if you're truly born again, people will be able to tell. A friend of mine who has an incredible testimony of God's work in his life says that when he was in rehab, and he wasn't a Christian at the time, people started to notice the difference in him before he even did. Before he even kind of understood that, you know, he was on a process of getting saved, people were like, wow, you're totally different. You've got a new outlook on life. You're really joyful. You're not swearing like you were. You're not biting your nails. You know, all manner of things. People saw the change in him before he even fully understood what was happening. The reality is, if you're filled with the Spirit, your life will tell the story. No, it's never going to be a perfect picture. No, you're never going to fulfill the requirements of loving God and loving people perfectly, but people will see the difference. The Spirit makes a difference. You cannot be saved and not change. Verse 9, Nicodemus says, how can this be? It seems, I think, up to this point that Nicodemus is playing along with the illustration of Jesus, his idea of being born again and born of water and spirit, and he's kind of playing along, although he doesn't fully understand what Jesus is doing. Verse 9, he just throws his hands up and says, look, okay, time out. I have no idea what you're talking about. How can this be possible? It's a fair enough question from Nicodemus, because I think if you ask the average person today, you know, can people change? Yes, you know, you can change superficially. Maybe you can go on a diet and lose some weight. You can go to the gym and get fitter. You can kind of change the externals. But I think most people in our society think that people generally don't change. I was watching a documentary last night with my wife. It was called Can Violent Men Change? Again, it's another one of those examples of where a lot of people in that program said, I don't think we really should be providing any resources or training or courses for men who have been violent towards a partner, because basically they can't change. If they've been violent for 5 years, 10 years, 15 years, why would they ever be able to change? Surely people can't genuinely, truly change. Surely people can't genuinely have a new start, can they? And Jesus says in verse 10, you're Israel's teacher, and you do not understand these things. Very truly, I tell you, we speak of what we know and we testify to what we have seen, but still you people do not accept our testimony. I've spoken to you of earthly things and you do not believe. How then will you believe if I speak of heavenly things? No one has ever gone into heaven except the one who came from heaven, the Son of Man. Just as Moses lifted up the snake in the wilderness, so the Son of Man must be lifted up, that everyone who believes may have eternal life in him. So there's the punchline. Can people change? Can people change on their own? No, not really. Can people change by the work of the Spirit? Yes. And what do? They believe in Jesus Christ, who will be lifted up. Jesus once again takes Nicodemus to the Old Testament, a very well-known story of when the Israelites have cried out to God because they are slaves in Egypt, and God sets them free through Moses and the 10 plagues, and they are out in the wilderness, and instead of entering the promised land because of disobedience, God then sends them off on basically a wild goose chase for 40 years, and they're out in the wilderness and they are getting hungry and they want some food, and so God miraculously provides manna in the wilderness, and so they are able to be sustained. But after a while, they get bored of that diet, and so they cry out to God again, and they're grumbling, and so God provides quail, so they have meat. And again, they're happy for a season before they start getting bored of that again as well. And they are grumbling against God. Their hearts are becoming hard towards God. They are somehow looking back to their old life, their old captivity, with rose-tinted glasses and thinking, oh, it was so good when we were back in Egypt. You know, ridiculous that they were saying that. They were slaves. They were working every hour of the day. And so God punishes them for their sin. And he sends snakes in amongst them. And these snakes bite many of the Israelites, and some of them die. And again, they cry out to God and say, God, we've sinned. Please forgive us. And so God provides a remedy. And he tells Moses to shape a serpent, a bronze serpent. And everyone who would look at that serpent would then be healed. Anyone who'd been bitten needs to look at the snake, and then they would be healed. Here's a really important point. Salvation is conditional. Salvation is conditional. What I mean by that is the Israelites were only saved from the poison, the venom of the snakes, if they looked at the bronze serpent. And Jesus says, as the serpent was lifted up, so I will be lifted up. So today then, we don't look to a bronze serpent, we look to Jesus, and that is why it's conditional. You are not saved unless you look to Jesus, unless you put your faith and trust in Jesus. Jesus is the bronze serpent lifted up, and the two other times in John's Gospel where it talks of Jesus, the Son of Man, being lifted up, both times talk about Jesus on the cross. So before Jesus even goes to Calvary, he knows what is going to happen, and he mentions it here. No wonder Nicodemus at this point doesn't fully get it. Nicodemus is in the dark. You know, he is the teacher of Israel. He's on the Jewish ruling council. He's a Pharisee, but he does not get it. In verse 2, it said that Nicodemus came to Jesus at night. And there are different ideas as to why he did that. Was he a bit nervous? Was he embarrassed to be meeting Jesus in the day, so he met him at night, so it was dark? I don't know, but what we do know is John loves this idea of light and dark, and he mentions it a lot through John's Gospel. In fact, the verses that we'll be looking at next week talk about this. Verse 19 of John chapter 3. This is the verdict. Light has come into the world, but people loved darkness instead of light because their deeds were evil. Everyone who does evil hates the light and will not come into the light for fear that their deeds will be exposed. Nicodemus is in the dark. He was in the physical dark as he met Jesus, but this became an illustration for John in these next verses, as I say, that we'll look at next week, to talk about people being in the dark. Nicodemus is in the dark, and he needs to look to Jesus to come into the light. If the teacher of Israel wants to truly get it, wants to truly understand, wants to have a new start, new relationships, new beginning, he needs to be washed clean and full of the Spirit, and he needs to look to Jesus. His superficial understanding, his superficial faith is not enough. He needs to believe fully and completely in the Son of Man who will be lifted up. Now, I don't know if you found this before, but often when you read about people in the Bible, people who interacted with Jesus, we rarely find out what happens to them afterwards. So you've got people like the rich young ruler who comes to Jesus and he goes away sad. He would love to know what happens to him. But what's incredible is we see through John's Gospel what happens to this teacher of Israel. In chapter 3, he doesn't understand what Jesus is about. In chapter 7, he is standing up for him. And then in chapter 19, Nicodemus shows his devotion, I think, to Jesus by spending an incredible amount of money on the burial spices that were needed. I think we see Nicodemus get it. We don't know 100%, but it seems like he has understood what Jesus was talking about. He understood that he needed to put his faith and trust in Jesus Christ. He needed to be born again. And Nicodemus gets it. It took him a while. It took him, you know, a good chunk of Jesus' ministry to fully understand who Jesus was. And it actually wasn't until Jesus died, maybe the penny dropped for Nicodemus, that this is what Jesus was talking about. Have you understood that? Have you been born again? Have you put your trust in the Son of Man who's been lifted up? There is salvation found in no other but Jesus Christ.
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1: Your faith-filled start to the day. 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
0: Well, as you know, we always like to wake you up to praise and worship music. There's no better way to waken you up in the morning. Of course, Dan does it, and indeed, I do it, and Helen does it as well. And of course, it's a delight to have you with us. Now, our first track today comes from Brian Dorkson, who very sadly passed away. And his music, of course, will live on for a long, long time. But this is Right Now. Come Now is the time to worship.

0: Well, that was North Point Worship and Glory to God Forever. And before that, of course, you heard from Brian Dawson with Come, Now Is the Time to Worship.
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0: Well, have you ever felt that you want to get back at somebody for who's done something to you? I mean, that's a perfectly natural feeling. But the Bible actually says an eye for an eye and a tooth for a tooth. But it goes on to say, but vengeance is mine, saith the Lord. In other words, that we don't take things into our own hands. Now, my very special guest today is the police commissioner for Dorset. And he would certainly have a thing to say if we all went around, you know, doing things and not, if you like, relying on the police. More about that a wee bit later on. So our role is to release and let God work our vengeance for us. Let's just pray. Father, thank you. You know that it is so hard whenever people do things to us and we want to get back at them. But equally, we know that you say that vengeance is yours. Help us, Father God, to release things to you and to trust you that the perfect justice will eventually be done.

was Graham Kendrick there with Holy Overshadowing. And remember that vengeance is not something that we take ourselves. No, the Bible tells us that we release to God and let Him work out the perfect justice for us. And in that way, we won't be getting ourselves into a tiz. We continue our worship with Sure Townend, How Deep the Father's Love for Us.

0: That was Hardeep the Father's Love for us from Stuart Townend. 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
0: Well, another very full programme for you today. In a moment or two, my very special guest is David Sidwick, who's Dorset's Police and Crime Commissioner. And then, of course, we'll be hearing from Uncle Ron, who'll be giving us his nostalgic choice of music for today. And Ian and I will be talking not about the cinema, but a film which you can watch on Sky, should you have it. That's Anaconda 2025. And we'll be bringing you some news of a wonderful event happening in King's Park. But just now, it's over to Ian and Adrian for the latest in books and music. Ian.
4: Well, it's that point in the programme when we shoot down to Keith Jones and talk to Adrian. Good morning, Adrian.
5: Good morning, Ian. Good morning, Blair.
4: And I gather you've got a couple of books for us.
5: I do indeed, yes. Two books, as always. The first one is written by Abby Wedgeworth. She's written a number of books over the last few years, particularly for us. We've found a little series she's done called Training Young Hearts, which is a book of a series of children's books looking at senses, looking at emotions, ideal for young children. But she's now written a new book aimed at mums. It's called Help, I'm Ruining My Kids. And it's aimed at mums who are naturally trying to be the best parent they could be to produce well-rounded, good humans, but perhaps who feel like their flaws and their bad habits are getting in the way and leading to frustration, self-doubt, that kind of feeling. And this is a book aimed at people in that sort of situation, just encouraging them to embrace their identity in Christ, to realize that yes, you'll never be the perfect parent, and that's okay, but you can still parent effectively as a work in progress in your own right. Very practical, very very biblical, a brilliant book on parenting, particularly for mums.
4: I think a lot of people would certainly be interested in that one. And your second book?
5: Second book comes from a well-known name, Anne Graham Lotz, daughter to the late Billy Graham. Indeed, Billy called Anne the best preacher in the family, which is quite something. This book sees her team up with her own daughter, called Rachel Ruth, and the two of them have written a new book on the story of Joseph. It's called God Won't Leave You There, and it's a powerful reminder that even when life seems at its darkest, even when it feels like everybody, including God, has perhaps abandoned us, that is not the case, that God is still at work, weaving our struggles, weaving our story into his own great plan of redemption and purpose. I guess lots of us will be familiar with the story of Joseph, but this one just brings some new light into that well-known story.
4: Certainly a big fan of Anne Graham Lotson, heard her speak a number of times and interviewed her on a couple of occasions as well. She is definitely a great communicator and obviously a good writer too. Well, the music that we've got today actually is a new entry in the Hope 20 chart, and it comes from Cochrane & Co, What Grace Can Do. I gather you know about Cochrane & Co.
5: I remember playing their debut track back in, 2018, 2019, somewhere like that. It was called Church Take Me Back, brilliant song, signed to Toby Mac's Goatee Records, one of the latest sort of discoveries of Toby and the team at Goatee Records. And yeah, Michael Cochrane and the band have gone on to produce some brilliant music over the last sort of 6 or 7 years.
4: Well, let's give this one a spin. Thank you, Adrian.
5: Thank you.
4: Catch you next week.

0: And that was Cochrane and Company with What Grace Can Do. And just to remind you of the books that Adrian recommended, Help I'm Ruining My Kids by Abby Wedgeworth, and the second book, God Won't Leave You There by Anne Graham Lotz and her daughter.
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2: Well, my very special guest today is Dorset's Police and Crime Commissioner, David Sidwick. David, welcome to the programme.
3: Hello there, Blair. Thank you very much for having me.
2: Yeah. Now, I remember when I was a councillor, going to your house, actually, and having a nice cup of tea, and we discussed the possibility of you maybe trying for local government, you know, standing as a councillor and so on. Now, in the event that didn't happen, but in 2021, you stood for the Police and Crime Commissioner for Dorset, and you were successful. Was it all that you expected?
3: Oh, and more, Blair. I can quite honestly say this has been the most rewarding job that I've done. And I've done a number of different ones. What I can say is I remember that meeting with you. Well, you came as my local councillor in order to sort out a little problem in the neighbourhood. And it was the first time I'd had contact with councillors. And I saw the difference that you were making. And that triggered something in my head about making a difference. But in 2018, what happened was I started getting grumpy about various aspects of policing. Somebody tried to defraud me over the phone, and I wasn't happy with the response I got. There was a shoplifting incident on Southbourne High Street, which is where I lived at the time, and that had reached my high street. Antisocial behaviour was always in the paper, and it didn't look like there was any sort of plan around it to grip it. And the last one was the idea of merging forces. So Dorset would lose its identity and become part of something with Devon and Cornwall. And my background was business, pharmaceutical industry. So I knew all about economies of scale, mergers and all the rest of it. So I asked 30 questions and I couldn't get the answers to those. So I started getting, as I said, grumpy. My wife's from North Yorkshire, and she doesn't suffer fools. And she said to me, stop whinging. Do something about it. And then somebody else said to me, why don't you try and be Police and Crime Commissioner? I didn't know anything about it. There's no training for it. There's no degree for it. There's no apprenticeship. So what I decided to do was I decided to shut my company. My wife very kindly went back to work in the NHS where she worked. And what I did was two things. I did a lot of analysis of police forces. I went out with other police forces and other PCCs. I looked at their plans. I looked at their results, how effective they were. And I looked at the inspection reports for all of them. And that gave me a really good sense of where this job needed to be and what elements needed to be taken forward. But the other important thing I did was I asked the people at Dorset what they wanted. Because this is an elected position, I work for the people at Dorset. You're my boss. So I wanted to know what my future 780,000 people, what they would want. And I did that across 3 years with surveys and face-to-face meetings. I did 50 face-to-face meetings before COVID, and I lost count of the number of Teams meetings during COVID. And it was very clear what people wanted. They wanted the things they saw in their neighbourhood dealt with. And for the vast majority of people in Dorset, they don't have contact with serious crime, but they have contact with antisocial behaviour and lower level crime, though I don't like that phrase because it's meaningful to you wherever you are. So they wanted the things dealt with that they see: antisocial behavior, drug dealing, shoplifting, and we have a very rural county outside of the BCP conurbation, and they wanted rural crime dealt with. So I put up a manifesto where I made 6 promises. And I was very clear what those promises were. And on the first day in office, those became the 6 priorities of the policing crime plan. And the policing crime plan is how I hold Dorset Police to account.
2: Now, if you weren't sure what a police and crime commissioner was, the other people in Dorset weren't either, and indeed the whole country, because these were new roles that were established, and people said, what? And now, I know there's not going to be another election unless Andy Burnham does something with his government, but if, say, it was today, and you were being re-elected, do you think that the people of Dorset would know more about actually what a police and crime commissioner does?
3: I think they might, but it is still probably the least understood job on the planet. There was no governmental PR about what it was going to be from the start. And there's certainly been no government PR support since then. So what I do at every meeting, at every interaction, if I'm asked, is every meeting I started off by saying, this is what I do. And there's three main things. There is the word commissioner. That means I've got the money. So I get all the money, the £194 million, but I make certain that 98% of it goes to Dorset Police. Like the old movie makers of old, I want the epic to be seen, and it needs to be seen, and it needs to be delivered. So that's why I make certain that, you know, Dorset Police have all of that. The bit that I retain are for three purposes, and I've been very focused on these three purposes. I'm not allowed to stray outside the train tracks. It'll be very easy to become just a charity. That's not what I'm doing. I'm trying to do three different things. One is reduce reoffending. We know that a lot of our offenders are prolific offenders, and if we can reduce some of that, we make a real difference. Crime prevention, try and stop some of the crime happening in the first place, because whilst we would hope that the police are able to do that, that's not a role that they tend to be able to do very often, because they are responding to things mainly. And then there is the big one for me, which is victim support. So everybody who's a victim of crime in Dorset, my office pays for the support that they get. The second part of the job is to make certain there's an effective and efficient police force. That is about money. That is about interrogating the force to make certain that the money they have is being spent in the places that the people of Dorset would want them to spend it, and on the things that need to be addressed. And also it is about campaigning for better funding for Dorset Police. But the big one for me is to deliver for the people, which is about holding the force to account through the police and crime plan, which is why that's so important. And it needed to be a radical change from what there was there before, and therefore that change couldn't happen in 3 years. In one term. So what I did was I made it very clear.
2: And of course, normally it would be a 4-year term, wouldn't it? But you had slightly less.
3: There was a year pinched because of COVID. Mm. But that doesn't matter, because I did a 7-year plan to give it consistency.
2: So you needed the second term.
3: Yeah, absolutely.
2: And you got the second term.
3: I did. And I'm very grateful to the people of Dorset.
2: Well, maybe one of the reasons why you got that second term was actually the record shows and the ONS statistics show that crime actually dropped in Dorset. And to the point now where we're the fourth safest county in the whole of the country. But do you think the average person living in Dorset know that we're the fourth safest place in the country? Or anywhere else for that matter?
3: Well, they probably don't. One of the things that I think is important is that we actually do express what the reality of the situation is. Because it's not just about the overall number. We're the fourth safest place. So the fourth safest force area. Now, in our case, we're a county. So that's why I can say that Dorset's the safest place. But there's also the individual elements around that. And it's not just about crime going down. It is also about the effect of the police. And so the fact that arrests are up is also something which I would celebrate, because it means we're bringing perpetrators to justice.
2: And burglary is down?
3: Burglary is down. Yes, residential burglary is down by 12.5%. Violence against a person with an injury is down.
2: Down, yeah.
3: And something which people probably don't realise is knife offences. So I'm not talking about stabbings. I'm talking about any offence which includes a knife or sharp instrument. That's down by 25%, and we're the second lowest for knife offences in the country. But there is one big thing, and that big thing is that people don't necessarily feel safe. So we've got to make certain we communicate what Dorset Police are doing, the good work they're doing, the good successes they have when they have them, and that includes the statistics. But you also have to be very clear-eyed that if you live in an area where you have antisocial behaviour, you see drug dealing, you see shoplifting, then you're not going to feel that. And that's why I hold the police to account, and I use my position to raise community concerns. So, for example, I was in a place, I'm not going to say where, but I was in a place last night talking to residents, and they were concerned about their area. And so on Monday, I'm going to be with the chief constable at my usual weekly meeting, and I'm going to raise those concerns on behalf of the residents and say, look, this area isn't feeling it. This area isn't feeling all the good work that's going on yet. What more can we do? And that, to me, is an important part of the job. The other thing which has become more obvious over the last probably 5 years whilst I've been in office, and particularly the last couple, is the misinformation which occurs. Mm-hmm. And I've had it three times where I've had to basically complain to the press and get a retraction or an apology for what they've said, usually about Bournemouth. That seems to be the lightning rod because we have 7 miles of golden beaches. Yeah. And there is this real dissonance. And that dissonance is, if you like, felt nationally, because before everybody used to go abroad on a holiday, they used to come to places like Bournemouth. Mm. And so we will have a very, very happy memory of a place when you are, dare I say it, ages like we are. If we lived in distant another place, we might have come to Bournemouth on holiday. Mm. Now, like every place in this country, over 50 years, it will have changed. And sometimes we have this dissonance between those memories. We have the dissonance around the fact that we don't expect horrible things to happen in a place where we go on a holiday. But in reality, we are, I think, the 11th largest conurbation in the country. We are the 9th highest area for heroin and crack cocaine use. So I'd say to government all the time, stop thinking of Dorset as ice cream cones and chocolate box villages, right? You've got to see us in a place where we need the support, same as anywhere else.
2: Mm. Now, talking about that support, Dorset is one of the least funded countries by policing and crime work in the country, isn't it? I mean, it's not very well funded compared to other places.
3: Well, you're absolutely right. Absolutely right. The funding is delivered in two ways. So one way is from central government, and I'll talk a little bit about that, if I may. That comes to us through something called the National Funding Formula. Now, the National Funding Formula was derived long ago, and it was derived in order to help metropolitan areas. One of the factors, for example, there's about 80 factors within it. One of the factors is distance between pubs or concentration of pubs. Now, that helps you if you're in the middle of London. It helps you if you're in the middle of Manchester or Birmingham. It does not help you too much if you're in rural Dorset on the road between Sherborne and Dorchester. Now, my big beef with it is it doesn't take into account rurality in any way. If you look at the 10 worst funded forces in the country, they are all rural. And it costs more to police a rural area. Just think of petrol costs, for example.
2: Covering greater distances.
3: Yeah, exactly. Mm-hmm. But also, we don't get a penny for tourists. So we have 25 million day visitors coming from other parts of the country where those forces are well funded. They come to Dorset. We don't get any money to police the tourists.
2: Which is quite odd, really, because if, say, there was a big football match or even if Andy Burnham decided that he would visit, well, in fact, he was with us quite recently, though we went to Portsmouth. But obviously, all of a sudden, they pile the resources in, don't they?
3: Well, if you have an event, so like the G7, as they had in Devon and Cornwall, or Mr. Trump decides to come to town, then yes, they do. And Dorset Police, like every other force, will have contributed to those and sent people there. It's something called mutual aid. And sometimes the government say, okay, mutual aid will be paid for centrally. But sometimes you have a situation where you need a call for mutual aid, and that has to come out of your budget. So this is one of the issues also that I'm howling about. It is absolutely wrong that one police force should police their population, another police force should police their population, and another 25 million day visitors without any extra resourcing. It is also wrong that you and me and everybody else in Dorset has to pay 52% of the cost of their police force, when other places in the country pay 20%, 25%. That's wrong. That's unfair. I've written to the government. I've had the support of the MPs in Dorset to write to the government. We have yet to hear a response to our letter from December. So you may have seen that early in the week, I've instructed lawyers to see what we can do and take a legal approach. Because I know that the funding formula was looked at. It was one of the successes of my first term, was the Home Office said they agreed about seasonality and rurality, and they were going to change it. But it hasn't happened, and there's no sign of it happening.
2: The wheels turn very slowly in local government, well, in central government.
3: They do, but when you're told you've won the argument and you're sitting 2 years later and nothing's happened, you can understand why I'm getting a bit grumpy about that one.
2: Yes. Well, I suppose something else to get very grumpy about is that come 2028, the police and crime commissioners go.
3: They do.
2: That doesn't seem to make sense to me. I mean, why?
3: Well, I'm struggling with that one. But I would be, wouldn't I? You have to look at it in the wider round. There is lots of things happening at the moment which I think the public are largely unaware of. There is a whole program around something called police reform. And police does need reform. I'll give you an example. Why does each force choose different police cars? Now, we don't actually do that in the Southwest. We've got a Southwest procurement methodology where we all work together and we buy things together. Mm-hmm. But you could have that on a national basis, and I would never argue with something like that. That makes perfect sense. But they're going much further than that. They are putting in the centre something called the National Police Service and putting lots of bits of policing into it. I had a meeting recently. They couldn't tell us how much that was going to cost. That worries me. Because is that money going to be taken away from local police forces?
2: And presumably this was all prior to Andy Burnham's election as Prime Minister. Well, not election, but, you know, his taking over as Prime Minister.
3: Well, it was. It was. So it remains to be seen if things will change. Mm-hmm. The one that worries me more is, and you'll notice I'm not talking about me and the Post for now. The one that worries me more is the idea that they will structurally change the police forces. So you won't have a Dorset Police anymore. You might have something much bigger, like a South West Police. Hmm. And there is no evidence that bigger is better. In fact, if you look at the crime rate, the ONS statistics, the ones that I look at every quarter when they come out, which is why the fourth safest is where we are. If you look at that and you look at those forces, then you'll find that there is a significant proportion of smaller forces who are doing much better than large forces. And I'm sorry, unless you can give me a really good reason about why this is better for the people that we serve, then we shouldn't be touching it with a barge pole.
2: Well, I'll tell you what, let's have a break and have your first piece of music. And it's The Gambler from Kenny Rogers. Why this one, David?
3: Well, this one, I like stories. I'm a visual person. I was once analysed by a professor of neurology who told me I was very visual and less aural. So I tend to see stories, and I love songs with stories. And this is a cracking song, but it also resonates with one of the things that I've helped change. I'm also co-chair of the Addiction and Substance Misuse Portfolio for all of the PCCs. And when we started, it was called Drugs and Alcohol. But actually, there is a large number of people in this country addicted to gambling and harmful gambling. And so we made that change to Addiction and Substance Misuse to take that into account. So it kind of resonates a bit.
2: Well, let's have a listen to it.
4: 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We were both too tired to sleep, so we took turns of staring

0: That was Kenny Rogers, the gambler there, chosen by my very special guest today, Dorset's Police and Crime Commissioner, David Sidwick. And we'll be back with David after this.
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3: My very special guest today is Dorset's Police and Crime Commissioner David Sidwick. We've been talking about all things crime and police and addiction and of course gambling, as you just made the point before we had the music there. Now, obviously, one thing that's very important, really, is your relationship as the Police and Crime Commissioner with the Chief Constable. You've recently appointed a new Chief Constable. Are you getting on okay?
4: Yes, we're getting on fine. The relationship between PCC and Chief Constable is a really, really key one. It's got to be very professional, very focused on what needs to be delivered for the people. And if either of you has an ego that gets in the way, you've got a problem. It has to be absolutely focused on the business. You're not meant to be mates. You're not meant to be enemies. You're meant to be completely professional in delivering. And I'm lucky. That's what I've had with each of the three chief constables that I've had. Hang on. One, two, three. This is the fourth. So I'm very happy about that. I'm also very happy with this particular appointment, because Rachel Farrell is the previous deputy. Now, the deputy is the chief operating officer,
3: so knows the job pretty well.
4: Well, she had the responsibility of making certain the performance was right. So, in many ways, the fourth safest area, she's been very instrumental in delivering that for the previous chief constable. Who I should pay tribute to, because in 3 years she did a magnificent job, got us to where we needed to be, and at the same time we had to take an awful lot of money, I think it was about £17 million, out of the system because of the funding formula. So I'm very pleased with this appointment. The seven-year police and crime plan needs to continue. It needs to continue to keep delivering, and I think Rachel's the right person to do that. And we've started talking about where we go next and what bits we need to do get right.
3: Because obviously it's a moving feast, isn't it?
4: It's always a moving feast, and there's bits which have worked and bits which we need to improve. The oil tanker for me is the contact with the public. I want the police to be connected, visible and engaged. And we've made some strides to improve that. 999, for example, 3 or 4 years ago, we were running at something like 75% in 10 seconds. We're now hitting over 90% of people being answered in 10 seconds. But there's more work to do around what's called the secondary call handling. So when you have a non-emergency, there's two ways for you to report. One way is online, on the system, on the website. That's the best way if you can do it. If you can't, then there's the 101 phone system. And the 101 phone system, 70 to 75% of people get their answers in about 2-3 minutes. But the 25% can take much, much longer. And that throws our average answering time out beyond where I'm happy with it. So we need to address that. Some of it is about technology. Some of it is about scraping behind the sofa and finding some money so we can put extra call officers in. But some of it is just understanding the granularity. And over the last year, they now understand the granularity of the systems much better. But we need to use technology far better in order to do that. And that's what I'm asking for and pushing for, so we get a better service for the public.
3: And of course, technology is changing all the time.

0: It is. It is. I can't make an announcement now, but I'm hoping to make an announcement about public contact within the next year, which improves it radically. So we'll see where we get to. But it's, you're right, technology is improving all the time.
1: We'll have to have you by, won't we? Maybe you can make the announcement on this programme.
0: Blair, you always want an exclusive.
1: Absolutely. One other thing that puzzles me, I mean, obviously it's early days of the new government, but we're already seeing Number 10 North, based in Manchester, and there's talk of devolution and privatisation and all this sort of thing. How do you think all of that is likely? I know you haven't got a crystal ball, but how is this likely to affect the police? Because the bigger, better that you talked about earlier on, you know, perhaps the dissolvement of Dorset Police, you know, as it were, and a big area taking over, as it were. Now, that doesn't speak to me as putting power into the hands of the people, which is what the government seem to be verbalising at the moment.
0: Well, you're right. And we don't know Mr. Burnham's philosophy on policing. I am hoping that what he says about devolution generally would be applied to the policing and these, in my mind, ambitious, unfunded, and quite frankly, removing locality from policing. These plans at the moment, I don't think fit his philosophy. But that's me talking for him, so I don't know what's in his head. I'm hopeful that he does look at it and say, hang on a minute, this doesn't quite fit. Because what we know is in this country we have serious organised crime groups operating. Mm. Biggest issue we've got is drugs in this country. That is seen as the largest threat by the National Crime Agency. But it's what people feel when they feel unsafe. They see the antisocial behaviour. They see the shoplifting, of which 65% in some reports have said is directly related to addiction. When they see the violence, when the violence is reported in the press, 50% of it at least is driven by addiction. But there's also some strange things also driven by addiction. For example, domestic abuse. We've had people in for arrest, and 65% of them have had cocaine or heroin in their system. So whilst the serious organised crime groups are doing what they're doing, we're spending millions rearranging police forces and taking money away from elements of police forces who actually deal with serious organised crime. Now, I've made that point and I'll keep making it because we have to remember what we're here for. When amalgamations of police forces occurred, and I'm looking at not just in this country but in other countries, crime went up. When Dorset was looking to merge with Devon and Cornwall, during that period also, crime in the centre of Bournemouth went up. Mm. We have to keep the focus and we have to keep the funding driven down to the local areas where it's needed to do the job that is needed to be done. So I'm very much against what is being proposed. I do not think that either the people of Dorset will be happy about their policing being driven by possibly Bristol or Exeter or wherever. Mm. I think they want that close connection with their force and they want that close connection to continue. I'm also worried that when I've asked questions about this, that the only thing I get back is serious crime. I asked a question about Police Scotland. How had the crime fallen there? And the antisocial behaviour, the things that matter to people. And I was told, well, not quite certain about that. We haven't got to that bit yet, but we do know that murders fell in Glasgow. Well, hang on a minute. You know, when I'm sitting in an area which is, to all intents and purposes, one of the safest, second lowest for knife offences, few murders, but we've got drug dealing, shoplifting, ASB, that's where I want the focus to be. So let's get this thing right. Let's actually give the funding to those areas which are missing out at the moment.
1: But that also points to the fact that one rule doesn't fit all, does it?
0: Absolutely right. And that was the whole idea. The whole idea of when Robert Peel started the police force and it came out and there was local forces, the whole idea behind police and crime commissioners was that they would be the local voice holding the police force to account, to stop the idea that one size fits all. So we're now actually going backwards with this. What concerns me also is at this moment in time, you have a local person closely connected with local people who puts together the strategic plan, the police and crime plan for the police force. What it's going to go to, possibly, is that the Home Secretary defines the priorities. Now, at the moment, she defines strategic priorities as well, but there is this good balance between the two. And so you are able to get your local plan basically driven through, which is what I've been able to do here. In the future, that Home Secretary power will be strengthened to govern her priorities. If you then collapse police forces, so there's only 12 of them, then they can easily be got in a room. Also, the power to hire and fire is going to go to the Home Secretary. Now, I think what we're seeing here is a change from a police force, locally faced, delivering for local people what local people want, into a state police force delivering for the government. And that is something completely contrary with what this whole thing should be about, in my view. So we'll see where we get to.
1: Well, your next... choice of music, I hope, isn't a self-fulfilling prophecy. It's the An English Curse by Frank Turner. Why this one?
0: Oh, it's Stories Again. It is Stories Again. It is... it is, to a certain extent, about... In one way, you could say it's justice. In one case, you could say it's a horrible murder. In another case, you could say it's terrorism. There's all sorts of elements to it. I like stories. This is a good one. It is a strong one. So I apologize if anybody's offended by it. But it's also a local one. This is about William Rufus and about the New Forest. And a Rufus Stone was somewhere I used to go with my parents.
1: Well, let's have a listen to it.
2: Many years back when these old oaks were young, not long after the Northmen had come, a lone evil deed was done in the dark of the New Forest. In the dark of the New Forest, from the shores of Normandy, King William came to Albion fair, King Harold to slay. With greed in his heart and a scurrilous claim, he took the land for his own. He took the land for his own. Now John was a blacksmith, an honest old man. He raised up his children and he worked with his hands, and his family's forge in a patch of land. In the dark of the New Forest, in the dark of the New Forest, King William rode out after his victory to ravage the land in his hunger to feed. For hunting grounds in the Wessex trees, he took the land for his own. He took the land for his own. But if you steal the land of an Englishman, then you shall know this curse. Your firstborn son's warm blood will run upon the English earth. Now King William's son was called Rufus the Red. He took up the crown when his father was dead, and he roamed the hunting grounds in his stead, in the dark of the New Forest, in the dark of the New Forest. But John's curse, it called out, and Lord Tyrrell fired low. His arrow struck Rufus with a sickening blow, and he fell from his horse to the ground below. And the land took him for its own. The land took him for its own. So if you steal the land of an Englishman, then you shall know this curse. Your firstborn son's warm blood will run upon the English earth. Many years back when these old oaks were young, not long after the Northmen had come, a lone evil deed was done in the dark of the New Forest, in the dark of the New Forest.
1: Well, that was an English curse there by Frank Turner. My very special guest today is Dorset's Police and Crime Commissioner, David Sidwick. So, David, where are we right now? We talked about what's likely to happen in the future. We talked about different priorities. But if we could just somehow pull together how Dorset feels at the moment, what's happening on the ground?
0: Okay, well, thank you very much for that opportunity, Blair. So what we've got now is we've got a dichotomy between the figures, which show we're getting safer, and I'll talk a little bit about those, but we've also got this feeling that we're not safe. So I think we've got two jobs to do. One is we've got to continue the good work with the Police and Crime Plan. So we've got to continue talking about antisocial behaviour. We've got to continue having that as a priority for Dorset Police. We've got to continue with things like the Operation Relentless Community Fund, which I bring to the party every March, April time, which allows local areas to actually fix their problems with antisocial behaviour. We've spent over £210,000 in, I think it's 52, 53 places across Dorset. That will come back again next year. We've got to keep this focus on antisocial behaviour. We've got to ask people to report it. And one of the things that I'm very clear about is we need them to report to the right agency. So, for example, if it's graffiti or fly tipping or noise from neighbours, that's the local authority. A lot of what people call antisocial behaviour, though, is low-level criminality, and that's absolutely in the gift of the police. So I'm very clear that I expect Dorset Police to continue with the priority around antisocial behaviour. We've also got to address the issues of shoplifting. Now, there is a much closer connection between the retail trade and Dorset Police than there was. I have a quarterly board and a six-monthly board with retail chains. We're trying to make that connection much closer so that the police have it as a larger priority. It's not a victimless crime. It is horrible for the shop assistants. It is horrible for the management. It is also horrible for everybody else who's in there who sees it happening. And it needs to be addressed. So we've got a couple of operations. Dorset Police do Operation Shopkeeper. That targets prolific shoplifters. And they're getting some really significant results with that. That's seen as one of the best practices in the country, to be honest. We have what's called a positive outcome rate. So that's arrests or civil orders. Ours is running at 36-38%. The average is about 24-28%. So we're above average. Operation Shopkeeper hits 60-odd percent each month. So we need that to continue, but we also need to understand that this is very much a partnership. It is a partnership between the shops involved. It is a partnership with the police. It is also a partnership with the general public as well. And we need the reports coming in. Where the reports happen, Dorset Police will see it as a hotspot. They will take action. So that's what's needed with the shoplifting. The other one I think I will talk about is, I'll talk about two if I may. One is knife crime. One of the things which I campaigned for in the first term was something called a violence reduction unit. Now, 22 forces in the country have a violence reduction unit, and what it does is it looks at a public health approach around violence, particularly with young, largely males, who tend to be the ones carrying knives. We couldn't persuade the government to give us any money. We're told we're too safe. So what I've done is I've diverted funding within the OPCC to make certain that we have, you know, a violence reduction unit within the OPCC, which now works and tries to put in place some of the programs which we would need. And they're doing a cracking job. We've got a focused deterrent program with mentors who will work with young men who are getting into violence. We've got a set of youth workers who work in the emergency departments in the hospital, because there's a learning point when somebody comes in either with drug or possibly a minor stab wound. That young person might open up to that youth worker in a way that obviously the medical staff don't have time To sit with them and have those discussions. So we've got that as well. So there's various elements we're doing. That's why we are the second safest place for knife offences. And we've had the reduction we've had. But the problem is that's meaningless if there's an incident tomorrow. It's meaningless for those people involved, the person who may lose a loved one, or a person who may have their life changed by the stabbing, or indeed also the perpetrator whose life will change because of that, and the police catch them and they now have a different life path than they would have had. So we've got to keep up the pressure and keep doing that and trying to drive down the use of knives in our society. And the last big one for me, because it drives everything else, as we talked about earlier, is to have a much more sensible discussion about drug policy in this country. It always vacillates between two extremes. One extreme says you enforce everything, everybody, doesn't matter what, that's the only solution. The other solution is the exact opposite, is you don't enforce anything, you don't do anything. You hopefully make certain that there's enough resources in order to treat everybody. What you need is you need three things. You need enforcement, you need effective treatment for those who are addicted, and you have to make certain that that effective treatment is across the span of drugs. There is a lot of talk about heroin and crack cocaine, but you also have to treat people who are addicted to ketamine. You also have to treat the young people, 86% of them in treatment, are for cannabis. So you have to get that treatment piece right. But you also have to do the thing which everybody is scared of doing, which is to say that illegal drug use is a bad thing. You need prevention. We need to stop and try to stop young people getting into it in the first place. Some will respond to a just don't do it message. Some won't. And so you need different messages and different ways of delivering those messages, which is what I'm trying to achieve in Dorset, because the government doesn't fund a lot of prevention in this area.
1: Well, it's been a very interesting conversation. I remember that when I was involved with adult social care, we used to talk about safeguarding being everybody's responsibility. Now, crime and punishment and all these sorts of things, particularly prevention of crime, is to some degree everybody's responsibility. Obviously, some people go too far, maybe take the law into their own hands, and that's difficult. But what should the what would you as the police and crime commissioner like to see individual response to your plan?
0: I think it comes up to one simple word, and that's actually, I'm going to use more words than one, because I was going to say report, but I'm going to say tell the police. So if you're a victim of crime, report it as a victim of crime on their website. If you know something, if you see something you're not happy about, then go on the website and there's a place there which says share your intelligence. Now, the victim of crime part takes longer because they want to know all about you as the victim. They want to know of any witnesses, etc., etc., etc. That's if you have had a crime done to you. If you've seen something, you've seen a drug deal, you've seen antisocial behavior, you've seen a suspicious car creeping around your farm or whatever, put it on there and share your intelligence. That takes a lot quicker. And that helps the police. That builds up a profile. It starts showing where there's a hotspot. It starts showing where something's not right. That's the biggest thing that you could do as a citizen, is be aware and help the police actually catch those criminals who are causing us the harm.
1: Well, David, thank you so much for being my guest today. You have to come back. Particularly interested in that secret new communications thing that you're keeping to yourself at the moment, and I'm looking forward to that scoop further down the line. Your final choice of music comes from a lady who unfortunately, sadly, is no longer with us, Bonnie Tyler, holding out for a hero. Why this one?
0: Well, this one is part of the soundtrack of my youth. There was a film called Footloose, and I think this was one of the songs within it, Holding Out for a Hero. And Bonnie Tyler, Meatloaf, those sorts of songs was what I grew up with. My daughter reminded me a couple of days ago. She told my grandson, who's four, she told him a story about driving around with me in the car with Meatloaf on and me apparently drumming away on the steering wheel. Mm-hmm. Bonnie Tyler was part of that. And I thought she was a one-off when it comes to her type of voice, the songs she sang, those power rock ballads. I just loved it. The only sad thing is I could never dance as good as they could in Footloose.
1: Well, you've got time to learn. 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And Bonnie, take it away.

0: Well, that was Bonnie Tyler there holding out for a hero. And big thank you again to my very special guest today, David Sidwick. And I hope to interview him again soon in the near future.
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7: And it's that time in the programme when we scoot across to talk to Uncle Ron. Good morning, Ron.
8: Oh, my goodness me. Good morning. It's lovely to speak to you again. Honestly, I'm beginning to sort of run out of shorts. You haven't got a pair you can lend me, have you?
0: I might have a spare pair.
7: Yeah,
8: isn't it marvellous having a collection for Uncle Ron's shorts?
7: Yeah, well, of course.
8: But it is lovely.
7: It's been that period of time when the heat waves are here. I'm glad to say, though, Ron, that we're not having the sort of terrible fires that they've been experiencing in France and Spain, which must be horrible for the residents who live there, but equally frightening for the tourists who thought that they were going to have a quiet, tranquil holiday in a sunny spot in Europe, and didn't turn out that way.
8: Have your friends been out there?
7: A couple of my friends have been out. They've been camping in France. They're not been too near the fires, but of course these things spring up all over the place. So it is a bit nerve-wracking at this point in the year. But we're holding out at the moment, and the weather has been reasonably kind to us. And I hope it's going to stay kind, because very soon you're going to be on, well, it's going to be called the Uncle Ron Grand Tour, isn't it?
8: Well, I don't know about that, ladies and gentlemen. It must have been about half a dozen weeks ago that I discovered that I've been living in Bournemouth for near enough 70 years. And I thought to myself, I wonder what those places look like and how they've changed. And I counted up. I think there was about half a dozen or a dozen of them. I can't exactly. And so I thought, well, I'll just make a few notes of Uncle Ron's sort of what he's done in those 70 years. And my goodness me, I deserve the VC for what I've done.
7: Well, if Jeremy Clarkson can do the Grand Tour, then Uncle Ron can do the Grand Tour.
8: I'm sure
7: round Bournemouth. Anyway, back to business. As always, you've picked, well, a cracking song, especially for the summertime here. Tell us about the song and the singers.
8: Well, the song, it's, of course, having, ladies and gentlemen, having had a little chat about the heat and the rain, not the rain, but the heat and how hot it's been, I've chosen a summer song, and I thought, I'll go for that old firm of ABBA.
7: Yeah.
8: Right. Yeah, because I've yet to hear one of their bad ones, but I decided on something last summer, was it?
7: Yes, Our Last Summer.
8: Yeah, Our Last Summer.
7: That's the one. And you're right. You can't really pick a bad ABBA song. So this one is really appropriate for this time of year.
8: Yeah.
7: So let's give it a spin. Thanks, Ron.
8: Cheers, and God bless you all.

0: And that, of course, was Uncle Ron's choice for this morning, and ABBA and Our Last Summer. As we said, you can't find a bad ABBA song. Well, me and Blair haven't been to the cinema, but this is a film actually that we have seen, but last year, and we're talking about it because it's now currently on Sky. So if you've got Sky, you've got the opportunity to see this particular film, which is a very funny film called Anaconda 2025.
1: Yes, and if you've got a fear of snakes, then I wouldn't watch it if I was you.
0: it's an unusual film. It stars Jack Black, who was obviously a funny character at the best of time. But basically, him and his sidekick play two guys who have great aspirations about making this wonderful horror film. And they zone into the idea of the one that's about a gigantic snake called the Anaconda, and they go about making different shots and things to try and make up this film, and it's a bit of a nostalgic film because actually in the 1990s there was a film called Anaconda, but it was a serious horror film. The one that they're making is it's not intended to be totally funny, but it is full of gags all the way through. What they don't realise, of course, in the mix of it, while they're whooshing around in the waters and all the rest of it, they actually experience a very large snake or anaconda. So it's a bit of a joking monster movie, but it does have a lot of laughs in it. So if you get a chance, you see it advertised on Sky there, Anaconda. If you want a bit of a belly laugh, well, this is the film that will encourage you. Yeah,
1: absolutely.
0: Well, the film, the song that we wanted to play, it's not exactly a crocodile, but yeah, it's that sort of thing. Here's Elton John with Crocodile Rock.

0: Elton John singing there, Crocodile Rock, and the film that we were featuring this week, which is available on Sky, is the 2025 film Anaconda, starring Jack Black.
1: Yes, and in terms of looking forward, next Saturday, that's the 8th of August at 4 p.m, we have King's Praise in King's Park, and that should be a fantastic event organised by the Boscombe Council of Churches. And what can we play? Well, there's only one thing, That's My King by C.C. Winans, which is a bit of a thing for the festival.

0: Well, that was That's My King from CC Winans. And don't forget, Saturday the 8th of August, King's Prayers in King's Park. Lots of music events there, bands, events for the kids and so on. Lots to do. Kicks off at 4 p.m. And that pretty much brings us to the end of today's programme. My big thanks to my very special guest today, David Sidwick, and of course to Uncle Ron, and to you for listening. Our programme would just simply not be the same without you. So let's just pray. Father, thank you that we have the freedom to praise you and to enjoy you. And you've promised that you'll be with us always. You'll never forsake us. We pray your blessing upon the event at King's Park, at King's Praise, and pray that that will be great. Taking us out of today's program, this is The Blessing, and we pray that you might be blessed. So from me, Blair Crawford.
1: And from me, Ian Robertson.
0: It's goodbye and God bless.

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1: Good morning. It's another Sunday morning with Alan Claridge. I hope you'll be blessed this morning as you listen to the songs and worship that we share together. I hope also that you've had a good week. Some of you will be starting your holidays soon. A few of you perhaps are listening to this on iPads. No, that's the wrong word, isn't it? iPods? Yes, and other means. But anyhow, it's today, a day when we get together. Perhaps some of you in churches you don't know. Some in churches that you're blessed in. But, well, my first song actually talks about this. And it's from the disc for the bride. And it's Let All the People Worship. And that's what God wants, isn't it? We worship him with heart and soul. So this morning, while you listen to these songs, you can also worship him. Even if you're in your cars, you can worship and bless the Lord your God. Amen.

songs for this morning. The first one of these is "Oh My Soul, Arise and Bless Your Name." That's from The World, or Word to the World from Keswick. And then that lovely hymn, "I Cannot Tell Why He Whom Angels Worship." And oh, join in these songs as you're travelling to church. And, you know, if you've got a family in the car, it's lovely to sing together and give harmony to God, isn't it? So just enjoy these. That's "Oh My Soul, Arise and I Cannot Tell and Be Blessed."

glad that today, as we come to you to thank you for, primarily for all the wonderful things you've done for us, we come to give you praise and pray that in our churches today we will lift your name higher than any other. Lord, we know that we have supremacy in your name, which is above every name. Lord, bless those that are unwell this morning and cannot go to their churches. Those who are perhaps at home, may they feel your presence in their lives and in their homes. Lord, we pray for the people that are suffering throughout the world in many different ways, that, Lord, you will, in your name, bless. Lord, we pray that wars will cease and that your name will be lifted higher than any other name that's ever been mentioned, for you, the Son of God, who died and rose again for us. Father, thank you. Oh, thank you for your blood, the blood of Calvary that washes us white as snow. Lord, I pray for those, Lord, that are facing difficulties today and perhaps afraid of the future. Lord, please give peace, peace that passes all understanding. And Lord, today for us in our services, may your Holy Spirit minister to us. Because, Lord, we need not only to take part, we need to listen. May we hear your words, and today may our lives be changed for your glory. Amen. And, I hear the call of the kingdom is my next song. It's a beautiful song, isn't it? And, I think that the Lord will speak to us, but we have to listen, don't we? And that's followed by This Is Amazing Grace. And it is, and that's from Keswick. So as you listen to these songs, continue to take the words and let them be a blessing to your soul. Amen.

two more songs. First one is It's Beginning to Rain, and we praise the Lord for these songs. It's beginning to rain. It's been very dry, hasn't it? I'm tired of watering. Are you? I hope it's going to water the garden. God's going to water it. And then this is from A Discourse Hope with Hillsong Worship, and it's Ever Living God. He's alive. He's alive, and we can praise him today, can't we, for the life that he gives to us.

children together and throw wide the door. When the rains of the Spirit are starting to fall, fill every vessel.

Billy Graham thought this morning is entitled Christ Our Example, and Hebrews 5:8, he learned obedience by the things which he suffered. The main reason Jesus died on the cross was to save us from our sins. But the New Testament also stresses the importance of his suffering as an example for us. The Greek word for example comes from ancient school life and refers to something written down by the teacher so that he could be followed and copied exactly by the child learning to write. Christ is our copybook. We look to him as our teacher, and by his suffering, he gave us an example to follow so we can learn how suffering is to be borne. How did he bear it? By not giving in to despair or doubt, by looking beyond it and seeing the glory that was to come, by knowing the Father was with him and would use his suffering for good. The same can be true of us. The author of Hebrews writes, "Consider him who endured such opposition from sinful men, so that you will not grow weary and lose heart." Hebrews 12 verse 3. Yes, consider him. Consider what we go through is so minute. He died for the sins of the world. And our last song before this said, "Ever living God." And he's alive. So be blessed with these words. And our last song say this, or last two songs say this, "I will sing of my Redeemer," George Bev Shay, and "He Shall Reign" with Graham Kendrick. Just glorify God in these two songs right now. Amen.

one more song before we finish. And it's that beautiful song. I had it the other week. It's a request. Elvis Presley sings it. And it's from his Ultimate Gospel disc. He Touched Me. And even as you listen to this song, if you've got aches, pains, let God just touch you and bless you right now.

0: thank you for joining me today, and I pray that God has richly blessed you with the words of these psalms and our thought this morning. Pray that this week be a great week for you, and hope you'll join me again next Sunday morning. God bless you all.
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You are listening to Fresh Hope with me, Derek Stringer. And in the next hour, we will have music with the spoken word, all aimed to give us an understanding as well as to live the Christian life with meaning and purpose. So,

0: We have a contribution from Lynn Rushworth. She is a wonderful storyteller, and many of you have said that. And we have her back again now. Let's take a moment or two with Lynn.
1: Look, you men, just get out of my way. I've a lot of work to do before our visitor arrives, and you'd better move yourselves too before the steward catches you doing nothing. And nothing but acting the fool anyway. They're a couple of idiots, those two, but they're harmless. It's just as though most of the younger men in the palace household have had their common sense removed. This has been happening since the master, King Solomon's steward, announced that we're to receive a visit from one of the world's most important monarchs, the Queen of Sheba. And of course she's supposed to be a rare beauty of a woman, so these men have lost what sense they had.

which wasn't much to start with. I keep telling them, beauty's only skin deep, but they always have some witty reply. They think I'm jealous. Well, I might as well admit it, I wouldn't mind changing places with her, just for one day. Everyone seems to worship her, and she only has to flutter her eyelids, and some fool of a man is there to do her bidding. You know, I'd better not talk like that. If the steward hears me, there'll be trouble. And in any case, if our King Solomon's invited her, it's the duty of the whole household to treat her with respect. But if I hear another guy say, "Hey, isn't she that beautiful one?" I know I'll scream. Mind, it's not as if she'll notice any of them. Oh, well, I'd better get on with my work. If I get time, I'll come back and I'll tell you more when she's here. You're still here, thank goodness. You know, I don't think my feet have touched the ground since I last spoke to you. Our visitor, you remember, Queen of Sheba, she arrived with her retinue, hundreds of them. You should have seen all the stuff they brought as presents for our king. I've never seen things like that. It fair made my eyes pop out. She brought spices, gold, beautiful precious stones, camel load after camel load. Of course, we're used to this kind of thing. All the visitors try to put on a good show whenever they come, but what they don't realise is that our king is a very wealthy man. Oh, yes, you'd be hard put to find anyone with as much, let alone more wealth. And was she beautiful? Well, I suppose she was in her own way, but to be honest, we have serving girls who are just as beautiful. They just don't have the fine clothes and potions that she has. I think anyone passable would look good done up like that. No, I'm not jealous. Sorry, Rahman was just teasing me. He says I'm jealous of her. You know, I wouldn't want to change places with her after all. It must be like living in a goldfish bowl, everyone waiting on you and watching your every move. I've heard on good authority that our king impressed her. King Solomon's a very wise man. Perhaps you've heard of him. He's made some truly amazing decisions in the people's court, and all his subjects admire him. Apparently, she'd been asking a lot of questions, trying to find out just how much he does know. I expect she's never come across anyone like him before. I caught sight of him with her as they were just beginning a tour of the palace and the treasury. I bet she's like the others who've been. She thinks all she's heard is exaggeration. Well, she'll know by now that it's all true. I hear the treasurer is having trouble finding enough space to store the gold and precious stones she's brought with her, because we're already full up with that kind of thing. But if I know him, he'll find somewhere. I've never known anyone who can squeeze as much into a small room as he can. They say the king's really taken by her beauty. He wants to be careful, if you ask me. But I'm being a bit mean-spirited here, you know. She has been truly respectful to the king, and more importantly, to our God Jehovah. Though I don't think she's going to become a follower herself. I heard her say something like, "Blessed be the Lord your God, who's delighted in you and set you on the throne of Israel. Because the Lord loved Israel forever, he's made you king to exercise justice and righteousness." I shouldn't be saying this, so don't breathe a word to anyone. I heard a couple of the high priests saying they hoped King Solomon would take note of those words. It was a timely reminder for him. Don't ask me what they meant. I'm just a servant. But they sounded very serious. You know, I think I might have misjudged her. She seems to be a very astute woman. She recognises that our king is wise as well as wealthy. God has truly blessed him. But it's worried me a bit what those priests were saying.
It doesn't do good for anyone to forget that we're God's creations, put here for his glory, and without him we're nothing. Oh, here we come, those stupid lads again. They've been like lovesick kids since they first set eyes upon her, and they've never seen her without a veil. I have to laugh. They haven't come within 100 yards of her. Look, you two, get back to work. Otherwise, you're going to be in trouble. I saw the steward watching you the other day when you were helping unload the camels. Don't let him catch you looking directly at the Queen. Never mind, she's off tomorrow. And won't I be glad? My feet are fair run off. Fetch this, fetch that. I've been running from one end of this palace to the other for things she and her chambermaids want. Water for this, water for that. And what on earth did she do with all that ass's milk? Search me. But I know they weren't very happy about it in the paddocks. Fancy having to round up all those she-donkeys and find the ones in foal and milk them. I've never laughed so much in my life, watching that lot trying to catch those asses. It was hard to know which were the asses, the men or the animals. If they don't want to be caught, they won't be. Now listen to me. What am I doing just standing here talking like this? I'm sorry, but I've got to get back to work. You'd better be on your way. Bye.

sometimes among all the people we know, there is one with whom we have a true rapport. We have a lot in common with them. We get on famously. They are speaking our language. And this means so much more than, well, just having a shared set of vocabulary such as English or French or something else. It means we have experiences and thought processes in common. If you've suffered the loss of a loved one, there are some people who can comfort you. But then there are others who truly speak your language because, well, they've experienced a loss themselves. Turning as we are here on Fresh Hope to Ecclesiastes, Ecclesiastes speaks our language. And that is why our current series here on Fresh Hope is taking us back many centuries, but bringing us right up to date. You see, the Old Testament book of Ecclesiastes truly does speak our language. It's tackling questions we ask about the meaning and purpose of life, or certainly the questions we should ask about life and how we can live with meaning and purpose. So thank you for joining me, and I hope that you will stay with me here on Fresh Hope. I'm Derek Stringer.

Solomon has been reflecting on all the different ways we try to get meaning and we try to get pleasures into our lives. And turning now to Ecclesiastes chapter 9 and the first 12 verses, he is drawing some significant conclusions we really need to reflect upon. And to help us reflect upon them, there is some music that we can play, which takes up these words. It puts them into a blues style, which may not be always the style that we like, but it really does fit for this passage in Ecclesiastes. So here we go for the next few moments in the blues version of this chapter.

Ring a ring of roses, a pocket full of posies, a tissue, we all fall down. You'll be familiar with that. Children still sing that rhyme in England centuries after it originated and lost its original meaning. You see, a ring of roses was the red rash that was often one of the first signs of plague. A pocket full of posies was thought to ward off the bad smells that people thought were causing the plague. Sneezing and coughing were the final fatal symptom of the plague. Well, if the plague doesn't get us, we do eventually all fall down because we all die. And it's good to have these reminders because, well, no family circle will be without this grief of the loss of a loved one. Do you ever think about your own death? Most people get creeped out by it. Somebody brings it up like a grandparent and somebody in the family goes, "No, no, don't talk about it." We have magazines with the title Life. We're not so keen to read a magazine titled Death. I think it's good to talk about death, but it's even better to prepare for death and to get ready for it. This passage is asking a single question here in Ecclesiastes 9. If we are going to die tomorrow, what should we do today? The answer is, that depends upon what will happen tomorrow. What we believe about life after death will impact how we behave today. Believing that there is nothing, we die and that's it. That will affect how we live now. Believing that there is a place we go to after we die, that will affect us now. This passage here in chapter 9 of Ecclesiastes highlights that the Old Testament says hardly anything about the afterlife. Isn't that strange? It isn't that they didn't believe in it, because they did. If you've seen Tutankhamun's exhibition, you will have seen how they sent him off to the afterlife with furniture, clothes, and food. They were trying to convince themselves it wasn't all over for him. He would need these things. Well, Jews were more honest. They would say he died and slept with his fathers. There was no indication as to whether he was consciously aware of much. The best picture to explain their mindset is a waiting room with no trains. They are somewhere but not going anywhere. And Ecclesiastes, or Solomon, had this very, very somber view of death. So we read, "Put your hand to doing what you can now, because in the grave where you go, there's not a lot there for you." He is going strictly on scientific observation. And as far as we can see, to die is to cease to exist. It's the end. And therefore, Jews desperately tried to say, if God is a moral God, it's in this life where rewards and punishment will happen in what you do. But it didn't happen like that. And this is, well, it's the great enigma of life, Ecclesiastes highlights. Starting from the premise that death is the end, let's try to work out what God does here and now. What does God reward here on earth? And he concluded that nobody could answer that question. Even if you stayed awake all night, you will not comprehend what goes on. And this applies to the Christian life, because we are not exempt from tragedy, are we? To listen to some people, you never need an umbrella, because the sun will always shine on you. After all, God is a blessing God.
But if we judge God by the events of life, by the circumstances that happen, we may not be able to work out whether God loves or hates us. I mean, if God is good, wouldn't he look after the people who commit their lives to him? But we know it doesn't happen that way. A dog was the most despised animal in the Middle East. And Solomon says, with brutal honesty, even a live dog is better off than a dead lion. You see, the lion is a king among the animals, but when it's dead, so what? You know, these are huge statements that have been echoed ever since. And when life is battering and battering you down to the ground, you may very well wonder, is this a friendly universe? Does God care? Honesty is not the best policy in this dishonest world. It should be, with a moral God. But you know, it doesn't work that way. So Ecclesiastes asks, why be religious? Why be good if we all finish in the same place? The Jews managed to live on believing in God even though they didn't have a clear view that it would make any difference when they died. How did they do that? They did it by affirming life. If you've seen the stage show or the movie Fiddler on the Roof, you get a window letting the light in on this. Facing big-time trials, Tevi says, I know, we are the chosen people, but once in a while, can't you choose someone else? Another time he says to God, it may sound like I'm complaining, but I'm not. After all, with your help, I'm starving to death. But the song that sounds out as they pick themselves up to go on is the song to life, to life. This is the best policy for people uncertain about the future. Try enjoying life. It's now that God favors what you do. Don't let yourself go to pieces. Brush up and put on some decent clothes. Enjoy life with your wife. Work hard because you're more likely to be cheerful if you do. You'll be dead a long time. Roll with the blows because you don't always end up a winner. As he says in verse 11, I have seen something else under the sun. The race is not to the swift or the battle to the strong, nor does food come to the wise or wealth to the brilliant or favor to the learned, but time and chance happen to them all. Moreover, no man knows when his hour will come. As fish are caught in a cruel net or birds are taken in a snare, so men are trapped by evil times that fall unexpectedly upon them. Question is that enough? Do we have to stop here? If I do, it will be a shorter Fresh Hope today than usual, which may please you, but it won't help us in the long run. Imagine boarding a cruise ship. The captain makes an announcement. Great news. Enjoy all the food, entertainment, and facilities. But just to let you know, the ship isn't going anywhere. Well, it will be fun for a time, but then the sense of aimlessness will get to us. You see, we can't enjoy something without a purpose. There is within us this tension. Let's enjoy ourselves because death is oblivion. But we struggle with that thought. Somehow, we've got to find the truth about life and death. But Ecclesiastes hasn't got it. But
when Jesus Christ came, he altered the whole scene. There were two types of Jewish leaders, Pharisees and Sadducees. The Pharisees believed in a resurrection, but the Sadducees didn't. They had a test question and decided to see how Jesus would cope with it. Here is a woman married to a man who dies. She works her way through seven brothers, all of whom die. Finally, the woman died. Now then, at the resurrection, whose wife will she be of the seven? I think that there is a more pressing question. What has she been up to in the kitchen? I mean, seven husbands, one after the other. Check the ingredients in her casserole. That said, Jesus came down squarely on the side of the Pharisees. Jesus replied, "You are in error because you do not know the scriptures or the power of God." He went on to say that, yes, relationships will be different then, but because it's heaven, it's better. He is not the God of the dead, but of the living. In fact, when we search the Old Testament, we see glimpses of this hope of an afterlife. Back in Genesis, there's a short verse. "For Enoch walked with God, and he was not, for God took him." So, Enoch is walking around one day on this earth, and then he is not. God just took him from earth to heaven. And that's exactly what it means, because the commentary on that is found in the New Testament book of Hebrews. By faith, Enoch was taken away, listen, so that he did not see death. And he was not found because God had taken him. In the Old Testament, Job 19, this is one of the best scriptures ever, ever, ever. Job said, "I know that my Redeemer lives, and he shall stand at last upon the earth, and after my skin is destroyed, this I know, that in my flesh I will see God. I will behold him with my eyes, and not another." So here's Job, centuries before the gospel was ever articulated, and he believes in physical resurrection. It's the same thought in Psalm 73. Asaph is wrestling with the fact that people with no commitment to God have a great time, but currently he doesn't. And he comes to see that he is getting all his troubles over now, with none to come, which is just when they begin for this self-centered person. "You will guide me with your counsel and afterward receive me into glory." All these verses that I've mentioned speak about being in God's presence physically. Not just spiritually, not just, yeah, my spirit is floating on a cloud and now I can play a harp. My spirit will be with God, but at some point in the future, our physical body that decays in a grave will be raised from that grave. We will be transformed and physically be in God's presence. Do you see? The Old Testament has the door slightly ajar. But when Jesus came, he flung wide the door. First, Jesus taught clearly that the dead survive. They have a conscious life and memory. 5 minutes after death, every person will know that they have survived extinction. Jesus said about the resurrection of the dead, "Have you not read what God has said to you? I am the God of Abraham, the God of Isaac,
and the God of Jacob. Not I was, but I am. On the Mount of Transfiguration, Jesus spoke with Moses and Elijah. Above all, Christ raised the dead. Looking at Christ's miracles of resurrection, there is a progression, you know. It began with a little girl who just died, then a widow's son who'd been dead a few hours, then Lazarus who'd been dead for 4 days, and then you get the climax. A little girl, a young man, a grown man, and then a cemetery full were resurrected. Death is not the end of conscious life. And this is not speculation. There is Christ's empty tomb, and he gave many convincing proofs that he was alive. Check them out, because they really are convincing. So the dead survive, but there's more. And we'll see it in just a moment.

we have started to note here on Fresh Hope why we have hope that life doesn't end at the grave by checking out what Jesus had to say about these issues. And we've noted that he made it very clear the dead survive. But we're going to note now, Jesus taught life beyond death is unmixed. That answers a lot of questions. At last, God will be clearly seen to be good. The injustices in time will be addressed and dealt with. A great gulf will separate his people from those who didn't want to know him. They will never get mixed up again. God in his wisdom does not separate them now here on earth. It's beyond the grave that wrongs will be put right. People may ask, why has God chosen to do it then and not now? What if he did it now? People would be forced to respond to him. There'd be nothing free about it, which is what he wants. Understanding this saves us from getting disillusioned. I've been so good and look at what has happened. God has not made this world a place where goodness always pays off now. He made this a world where we can freely choose to be good, knowing great is your reward in heaven. And this is what Jesus taught, the survival of the individual after death, a separation between God's people and other people. And we are not fully rewarded now, but we will be in eternity for the lifestyle we have. So now the big question, which world do we get into? And here's the answer. If we are good, we get to be with God. But does that settle it? Not really, does it? I mean, think about it. It's not that simple because we have all fallen short of God's standard. The issue is, how good do we need to be for God to give us a welcome into eternity? And Jesus said, it's not being good in your own eyes, but in God's sight. That closes heaven to me and you. You see, God's pass mark is 10 out of 10. If God allowed us into heaven on any other terms, we would spoil it. I thought it was good news Jesus brought. On these terms, we don't stand a chance, do we? So, what do we do now? Must we agree with Ecclesiastes? I don't know whether love or hate awaits me. All share a common destiny. Well, the answer Jesus gives is summed up in what has been called the gospel in a nutshell. God, the greatest lover, so loved the greatest degree, the world, the greatest company, that he gave the greatest act, his one and only son, the greatest gift, that whosoever, the greatest opportunity, believes the greatest simplicity in him, the great attraction, should not perish the great promise, but the great difference, have the great certainty, everlasting life, the great possession. How on earth can God make me as a man fit for heaven? Well, he must first deal with the sin in me. And God did it first by Jesus going to a cross. If Ecclesiastes couldn't see God's plan in this world, well, the day Jesus died seemed the greatest puzzle. Why should an innocent man die? Why should the best, utterly perfect person suffer in such a way? It's a mad, mad world. God knew what he was doing. Because of Christ's death, it's possible for Derek Stringer
to be forgiven. Because Christ has taken the penalty for me. I have identified my life with his death and accepted that he took the penalty for sin as a substitute. So I don't look forward to a day of condemnation. I look back to it, all the way back to the cross of Christ. He was willing for judgment to fall on him so that it will never fall on me. Listen to Romans. All have sinned and fall short of the glory of God and are justified freely by his grace through the redemption that came by Christ Jesus. Have we grasped what it means to be justified? When we justify something, facts don't change, but our relationship to it does. A parent says to a boy, "You must be home from sports club by 4 p.m. At 5 p.m., the boy arrives home. He explains, "The fire alarm went off and we were all herded to a field and had to wait before we could safely leave for home." Now, what has happened? The facts are he didn't get home at 4 p.m. But the parent's view is changed. He has been justified. You see, justification does not change what has happened. It changes our view of what has happened. And this is the heart of the gospel. Through Jesus Christ, our record isn't changed, but God's view is changed. We still have sinned, but he declares us as accepted. And even more than that, God begins a work in our life by his indwelling Holy Spirit, which will be completed the moment we die and go to be with him. By the way, real Christians never die. Do you know that? Jesus said, "Whoever lives and believes in me will never die." Death is not a room. It's a micro thin door leading from life to life. No one at all offers us more than Jesus. There is no better deal. Let me put it this way. If there is no hereafter, then nothing matters. It's why many thinking people turn into fatalists. It doesn't matter, because if you just live biologically and consciously, but then afterwards cease to exist, then there's no purpose to life and nothing really matters. If there is no hereafter, then nothing matters at all. But if there is a hereafter, then nothing else matters. And that becomes the central issue and focus that we must face. And we need to do it here and now on this earth. To think clearly and soberly about life and eternity. And I know what God is doing in my life now, from all the ups and downs, the good and bad times. He is preparing me for another world. He is making me fit to live with him. He is letting me go through the mill, but I know something, and we can look at that in just a moment.

you for being with me here on Fresh Hope as we're looking at eternal issues, big issues about what happens after we die, checking it out from the things that Jesus had to say and his apostles had to say about this. And one of the things that the apostle Peter said that we can know that can be a real help is this: for a little while, you may have had to suffer grief in all kinds of trials, but it will pass, and there's something better, far better. We've been looking at Ecclesiastes and what he thinks about the afterlife and the struggles he has. And Ecclesiastes says, men are trapped by evil times that fall upon them. But the Christian says, there is something more than this world, and I'm getting ready for it. Every moment has a choice in it, and I choose God's way. This week brings me 1 week nearer to heaven. So it's not just enjoy ourselves now. If we're going to die tomorrow, what should we do today? That depends on the day after tomorrow. We can still enjoy life, but we don't say to life, we say to eternal life. Are we getting ready? Let's not sell ourselves.

you for taking the last hour with me here on Fresh Hope. I'm Derek Stringer. And you can go to the Listen Again facility on the website or app for Hope FM and listen right there if you've just tuned in. I hope that you will come back again next time here on Fresh Hope as we continue discovering how we can make the best of our lives, living with direction, living with purpose for all that we are. 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I'm Derek Stringer. It's goodbye for now. And God bless you.

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1: 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In Almaty, we filled the 1,500-seat church for up to 2 meetings each day. 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
2: Well, I've got this opportunity to speak to you again, but I must confess that this, as I'm talking to you today, is something quite unusual for me, because today's a Monday, and yesterday, Sunday, I was in church. It was actually, for us here, it was Pentecost Sunday. And in the service, somehow, I was really asking the Lord a number of questions about my future, because I'm in the middle of celebrating 75 years of full-time ministry, and I don't think anyone has ever celebrated 75 years of full-time ministry and still active like I am. But of course, I was sort of asking the Lord, what about the future? How much time have I got? And so on. And really, because I'd already made up my mind what I was going to talk about today, strangely enough, what I'm talking about actually is answering the questions that I was asking the Lord yesterday. Now, if you can fully understand me, what I'm saying is I was asking the Lord a lot of questions about my future. And with the message that I'm going to bring you today, it won't have the same effect on you, but it is actually answering my own questions. I'm going to be speaking from the first book of Chronicles. I'm using the authorized version. The first book of Chronicles, chapter 28, and going on to 29. And this is David. And yes, I must admit that I love David possibly more than anybody else in the Old Testament, partly because of his character. And I see myself in a way as a David today, and I've got the right name. And so I try to identify with a lot of things that David both did and said. And at the beginning of chapter 28, David assembled all the princes of Israel, the tribes, captains of the companies, and so on. So he's gathered together the leaders, and then he stood on

he's said that he's chosen Judah to be ruler of the house of Judah, the house of my father, and among the sons of my father, he liked me to make me king over all Israel. And of all my sons, for the Lord has given me many sons, he's chosen Solomon, my son, to sit upon the throne after me. And in verse 6, he said, God said to me, this is David saying, God said to me, Solomon, your son, he will build my house and my courts, for I have chosen him to be my son, and I will be his father. Now, it's very interesting that through so much of my ministry, certainly going back 50 or 60 years, that I always had in my own heart a desire to actually show the glory of God in the way that David did. David wanted to do it by building the temple, and the temple was to be the most outstanding building of its time. I mean, if you can imagine, when you look, it's all in here. And when you look, you'll find out that David used, well, it was Solomon eventually, but David had set aside something like 144 tons of gold, plus all the other things. Now, that's a phenomenal amount when you realize that's more than the value of most countries. When you look at the value and the price of gold today, it's an incredible amount. But most of it was won by war, because every nation that he conquered, he took the valuables. But I was concerned, because when I was working and, you know, Bible smuggling and evangelizing all over the Soviet Union, I was a little bit discouraged at the beginning, because I sensed that God was saying, you are not David. And I'm saying, well, who am I then? And it's like the Lord said to me, you're Solomon, and you will do this job. And it's very interesting, because God said, Solomon, your son, he will build my house. I've chosen him to be my son, and I will be his father. So actually, this is quite a remarkable statement. You don't get anything quite like it in the Old Testament, because God is saying to David, I have chosen Solomon to be my son, and I will be to him as a father. Now, this is a tremendous statement that God is saying to David. And I just felt that 50 years ago, when I was going through many of the crises, having come out of the prison and beginning to work in evangelism full-time in the Soviet Union, I was very conscious that I needed God in a remarkable way. But I just feel that what God said here was a promise to me, because it says that it goes on in verse chapter 28, verse 11, David gave Solomon the pattern of the temple. It says here in verse 11, the pattern of the porch, of the houses, of the treasuries, of the upper chambers, of the inner parlors, and of the place of the mercy seat, and the pattern of all the courts of the house of the Lord, and all of the chambers round about. And it goes on to say quite so elaborately that David gave Solomon all that was in David's heart, the pattern of the temple. And it's only when you read this, and only in reading it, that I realize how complicated and how vast this temple was to be. And at this point, no, it's not built. This is only preparing the plans for it. And
Then he goes on and he's talking.

0: the gold, verse 14, the gold, the silver, and everything, even the weight of the candlesticks of gold, of their lamps, and everything. So, in other words, he was giving not only the plan, but he was giving all that Solomon needed, coming from David. And the more I looked at it, the more I felt that this was in the early part of my ministry. What the Lord was saying to me was that he would give me the three things, and it's mentioned here, the three things that David was giving Solomon. He gave him the men to build the temple, he gave him the money to build it, and he gave him the materials. And I felt at that early stage, I'm going back not 75 years, because the first years, of course, were the Bible smuggling and so on, but it's as if the Lord was saying to me, as I launched into the ministry coming out of the prison, the Lord would give me the same things that David gave to Solomon, the men, the money, and the materials to do the job. That it was David's heart that David was passing on to Solomon.
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everyone. A very warm welcome to the Sunday Tea Dance. My name is Julie, and I'm about to spend the next hour with you taking an affectionate look back to the jazz age of the 1920s, the swing era of the 1930s, and the big band sound of the 1940s. Music guaranteed to get those toes a-tapping. The music we'll be listening to today are the original 78 recordings, so sometimes you might hear the crackling clicks of a much-loved and a much-played 10-inch disc of shellac. So, let's start today's tea dance with this classic.

walk in rhythm and eat sleep. Talk in rhythm for right now. Everybody is jamming. Oh, how it makes your temperature rise way up to the skies. And then it all goes right down to your toes. The marvelous jam band gets you in the groove. Then your knees begin to move. And before you know, you're

recorded in 1937 for the Master record label. That was Jamming by Franklin Marx and his orchestra, and they were getting us off to a very energetic start there, weren't they? Al Dari, by the way, was the vocalist there. Now, next up is a lovely pairing of songs. It's from 1944, and the two songs are There's a Rainbow Around My Shoulder and Wishing.

recorded in London on the 20th of April 1944. That was the Melody Dance Orchestra, directed by George Eliot. And I think it was a really lovely pairing, don't you? Now for a charming little song from 1937. It's a recording made by Francis Day. And, well, let's see if you can recognise the actor who is also on this recording.

Written by Beverly Nichols, A Little White Room was part of a stage review which featured his music and lyrics, and it ran from 1937 to 1938 at the New Cross Empire in London. It had in its cast a duo, billed as Mills and Day. These were an American singer called Frances Day, who went on to become an extremely popular singer in her

0: own right, and she was paired with a young male dancer who went on to become one of Britain's most distinguished actors, John Mills. Did you recognise him? Yes, who knew he could sing? Now let's have something from Harry Hudson.
1: When I lock up my flat, put on my Sunday hat, it always starts to rain. While I'm indoors,

quite a topical song there, even though it's August. That was from British bandleader Harry Hudson and his Melody Men, and a fantastic song called It Always Starts to Rain. Now, Harry Hudson was a star in the British Music Hall, and he went on to become musical director for Edison Records. But despite all these achievements, he's probably best known for being the pianist in Wilfred Pickle's radio show Have a Go. Now, Harry also recorded an enormous amount of dance music under more than 20 different names. These include the Melody Men, who we just heard, the Blue Jays, Deauville Dance Band, Radio Melody Boys, Baltona Methodists, the Scala Dance Band, to name just a few that I found. Now, as we heard Harry with his Melody Men, let's hear him with the Radio Rhythm Boys, and they're here with a highly catchy tune, Be Warned. It's called The King's Horses.

recorded in Studio 3 at the Victor Records Recording Complex on the 21st of October 1935. That was a great version of Cole Porter's Much Love, Just One of Those Things. It was by Richard Humber and his Ritz Hotel Orchestra, and Stuart Allen was the vocalist there. Now, moving from a song that you are no doubt very familiar with to one that you might not be that familiar with. However, I'm pretty sure you'll know at least one of the singers on here. It's a very young Bing Crosby, and he's singing with the most popular band of the 1920s. It's Paul Whiteman and his orchestra.

When You're Counting the Stars Alone was recorded by the legendary Paul Whiteman and his orchestra, with Bing Crosby, Al Rinker and Jack Fenton on vocals. They recorded it in 1929, the 13th of September to be precise, for Columbia Records. Now, in 1931, the 18th of August was a Tuesday, and in New York, Burt Lowen and his Hotel Biltmore Orchestra were recording a session for Victor Records. And out of that session came this.

written by Jane Austen, that was My Success, which with Elmer Feldkamp on vocals, Burt Lowen's Hotel Biltmore Orchestra recorded on the 18th of August 1931. Now, if we carefully turn over the 10-inch disc, we find another track from the same session. It's Alone in the Corner.

music by Dan Doherty and lyrics by Sid Silver and Jack Ewan. That was Alone in the Corner, as recorded by the Burt Lowen's Hotel Biltmore Orchestra on the 13th of August 1931. And as I said, Elmore Feldkamp was on vocals. Now, from one hotel-based orchestra to another now, it's a super version of the ever-popular Herman Hupfield song Sing Something Simple. And it's played for us here by Fred Rich and his Hotel Astoria Orchestra, featuring Paul Small on vocals, and it was recorded in New York on the 3rd of September 1930.

Cotton and his band and Walking My Baby Back Home with Sid Buckman taking the vocals there. They recorded it in London on the 2nd of April 1931 for Columbia. And it brings us to this week's common denominator. This is where I play you three tracks back to back, which all have something in common. See if you can spot what that something is.

Now, we've just heard You've Made Me Happy Today. That was by the Knickerbockers. Followed by Happy as a Lark. That was by Buddy Rogers and his famous swing band. And finally, It's a Hap Hap Happy Day by the one and only Mr. Cheerful himself, Arthur Askey. So this week's common denominator is the word happy.

Bertini and his Blackpool Tower Orchestra with All My Days Are Happy Days Now, and I truly hope they are for you. And sadly, though, it does bring us to our final song of our hour together today. It's continuing the happy theme, and it's from Nat Ganella.

That was When You're Smiling, as recorded by Nat Ganella and his Georgians. Now, thank you for allowing me to spend part of your day with you, and I do hope that you will choose to do so again next week when we will be taking another affectionate look back to the wonderful music of the 1920s, 30s and 40s. So, until next time, I hope that the coming week is a kind one for both you and for those that you love. Stay safe. Stay happy and keep dancing. Bye for now.

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1: When the going gets tough, the tough get going, going, going, going. Tough, tough, tough, tough.
0: When the going gets tough, the tough. Hello there, and welcome to Challenges. I am so glad you've tuned in. I'm your presenter, Priscilla Bartlett, and today in Challenges, we have an interview. Yes, we do. We have an interview with 14-year-old Martha and her mom, Claire, who will be talking about how climate change is threatening the small island nation of Tuvalu. Martha will be visiting Tuvalu this summer to bring awareness to the plight of the Tuvaluans. They also have family connections with this island, so stay tuned to find out.
2: Ready?
0: As always, let's start with a funny story. A helicopter loses power over a remote Scottish island and makes an emergency landing. Luckily, there's a cottage nearby, so the pilot knocks on the door. "Is there a mechanic in the area?" he asks the woman who answers. She thinks for a minute and she says, "No, but we do have McArdle and McKay, but no mechanic."
3: Was that even funny?

That is a new release by Colton Dixon and Micah Tyler called Perfectly. You know, I really love the lyrics in that song. It goes, "And somehow you love somebody like me. Don't know how you do it, but you do it perfectly. You do it perfectly." So true. I don't know about you, but I can never totally understand why or how God would love somebody like me. But as it says in that song we just heard, God loves us perfectly. It reminds me of 1 John chapter 4 verse 18, which says that there is no fear in love, but perfect love drives out fear, because fear has to do with punishment. God's love for us is perfect, folks. Let's have 1 John 4:13 to 21 read out to us. This is an interesting passage. John starts off by talking about God's love for us, and then he quickly moves on to the practical aspects of this command to love one another. After that, let's have Perfectly Loved by Rachel Lamper featuring Toby Mac, followed by King and Country with Love Me As I Am, and then let's go straight into the interview. But before all that, here is today's Beat the Intro clue. What song begins like this?

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1: We know that we live in Him and He in us because He has given us of His Spirit. And we have seen and testify that the Father has sent His Son to be the Savior of the world. 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

0: I know I've put you through it. 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
1: Listening to Challenges on Hope FM 90.1. And with me, I've got Martha and Claire from Bournemouth. Martha and Claire are Christians. They are a mother and daughter team, and they are both very well aware and switched on to climate change and what is happening in the world as a result. So today they're here with us to talk about this and how it is personal to them and how their faith fits into what's going on in the world at the moment. So welcome to Challenges, Martha and Claire.
2: Thank you.
3: Thank you.
1: Martha, you are a teenager and you are very concerned about what's happening in the environment. And you have got a trip coming up where you're going to be visiting Tuvalu. Now, can you tell us why you're taking this journey to Tuvalu?
2: So I'm taking the journey to Tuvalu because that is where my great-granddad worked as a missionary, helping to translate a book of the Bible and working with the people of Tuvalu to help to record and compile the dictionary.
1: Right. Okay, now for some of our listeners might not know where Tuvalu is, could you tell us geographically where is it located?
2: Yeah, so Tuvalu is a group of atolls located between Hawaii and Australia. It's located north of Fiji in the middle of the South Pacific Ocean.
1: Okay, all right. Okay, that gives us a good idea. Now, you said that your grandfather was a missionary there and he was involved in translating the Bible into
2: yes.
1: What language was that again?
2: Tuvaluan.
1: Tuvaluan. Okay. Well, can you tell us a little bit about the language? Is it Latin script? Do you know any Tuvaluan?
2: I know a little bit of Tuvaluan.
1: Mm-hmm.
2: So I can sort of say Kasu Asawani Oagaye Atu Omafanafana Itala Lorogai.
1: What does that mean?
2: It translates to help us fight global warming. So
1: oh, right. Spot on. Great. So Tuvalu has been very much a part of your family story for generations. Claire, can you tell us a little bit about that connection, please?
3: Yes. So myself and my siblings grew up with many, many stories of a Tuvaluan culture. My father grew up, as Martha mentioned, in the Pacific, in Tuvalu. Mm-hmm. Until he was about 8, and he returned to England, and his siblings also grew up there. So it's very much part of our family history, and my granddad obviously was instrumental in some of the translation work. But for us, it's given us a kind of almost inborn passion for the environment to advocate on behalf of the Tuvaluan people, because it's a personal issue. So the rising waters due to climate change are mm-hmm. putting Tuvalu under threat.
1: Right. Yeah, that was going to be my next question. I mean, why Tuvalu? Why is Tuvalu endangered at the moment? So it's quite a small island, is that right? What is the population of the island?
3: It's about 11,000.
1: Wow. Okay. Uh-huh. Now, Martha, can you tell me what are you hoping to do while you're in Tuvalu?
2: I'm hoping to sort of learn a bit about the culture, listen to people's stories, and sort of meet the people over there and sort of get to try some of the food and
1: okay. And have you been to Tuvalu before?
2: No.
1: This is your first journey. Okay, and when is it that you're leaving?
2: We're leaving on the 7th of August.
1: Right. Now, you are hoping to meet some very important people there, aren't you? Who are they?
2: One of them is Dr. Mayena Vakkuvuotila, who is the Minister for Climate Change and Home Affairs
1: Right.
2: up in Tuvalu.
1: And how did he hear about your visit there?
2: So he knows my great granddad from when
1: Ah.
2: my great granddad was working over there.
1: So is the Tuvaluan, this is not really related to climate change, but is the Tuvaluan Bible now completely translated?
3: Yes.
1: Wow. And is there a thriving church there?
3: Yes. Yes, it's very much a Christian nation, one of the most peaceful nations in the world.
1: Amazing. And again, coming back to you, Martha, so you've obviously done your homework about Tuvalu and the people there and the culture. So what specific challenges do they face because of climate change, apart from rising sea levels that your mom has been talking about so far?
2: I think one of the main challenges for the Tuvaluan people is definitely both sort of geographical and it's personal for them, as everyone in Tuvalu is having to face the dilemma of, do I keep myself and my family safe and take refuge in another country, or do I stay with where I know and the country that is my home?
1: Yeah. And when is it that they reckon that Tuvalu is going to be fully submerged?
2: Sort of in the next 50 years to a century.
1: So that's really coming close, isn't it? So, yeah, going back to the culture of Tuvalu, can you tell us something about their music?
3: They have a very soul-filled music with beautiful harmonies. I can only describe it as extremely rich, and faith-filled.
1: And you've got a song that you would like to play on air.
3: Yes, there's a song that my grandmother introduced of a Tuvaluan choir. So I would like to try and play this to you.
1: Great. And can you tell us what the words mean?
3: So there's actually an introduction from my grandma at the beginning that explains what it stands for,
1: Okay.
3: but I think it includes, Lord, turn to us and help us, have mercy on us.
4: We're going to start singing to you. We're going to start with a hymn that we sing before we have our service, church, and this is what it means. We are gathered together in thy presence at this time. Our Father, look down in mercy upon us and bless us. Give us thy Holy Spirit to help us and turn our eyes towards thee, our heaven.

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1: Now, as Christians, we believe that we do need to love our neighbors as ourselves. Now, I'm going to direct this question to you, Claire. How do you think that this commandment applies to us when we think about the people of Tuvalu?
2: Well, I guess the first question is, who is our neighbor? Mm-hmm. And if you look at the Good Samaritan, our neighbor is everyone. The distance, the difference and diversity, you know, doesn't affect who our neighbor is. So applying that to Tuvalu and the people of Tuvalu, I think it also applies to the future generations of Tuvalu and of other nations. So where we're called to love our neighbor as ourselves, that also applies just as much to the people of Tuvalu, and it calls us to a sense of responsibility in how we live our lives in the Western world.
1: And I guess because we don't see people from Tuvalu here, or, well, very much, and we don't, they're not a people group that appear on the television very much, we don't even know that they exist, do we, really?
2: It's very easy to think that, yeah.
1: Yeah, but like you very rightly pointed out, they are our neighbors, and we are called to love them. Yeah, and also in the Bible, as you mentioned earlier, that James says that faith without works is dead. Now, how do you think we could apply that to the context of climate change?
2: Well, I think we're called to more than just having faith and praying for a nation that are threatened with being submerged underwater. We're called to act, and that's not necessarily in a way we might think. It might be in different ways. But we are called to live out our faith as being good stewards of creation, whether that means our decisions for travel, our decisions for diet, how we vote, etc.
1: Yeah, absolutely.
2: Sorry, Jesus was a refugee.
1: He sure was.
2: Yes. And when we're thinking about loving our neighbours and what Jesus would do, mm-hmm. Embracing those that become displaced due to climate change is, a priority.
1: Absolutely.
2: Yeah.
1: And he understands what we're going through, and he understands what it's like to flee from one country to another to save your life. Let's just take a break there, and let's have the first song that you would like played on air. So, Martha, could you introduce the first song for us, please?
3: So the first song would be Hear My Prayer, O Lord, by the Maranatha community.
1: Yep. Yeah, they're a great group. Why did you choose this one?
3: For me, I think it's known by quite a lot of generations, and it's simple yet sort of quite deep, I guess. And mm-hmm. it's sort of whether you're in the South Pacific, whether you're in England, wherever you are, even if your life is in danger, then you can still cry out to God for help, and He will be there to protect you.

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1: That was Hear My Prayer, O Lord, by Maranatha Singers. Coming back to the interview with Martha and Claire about their trip, their upcoming trip to Tuvalu, a country, a nation, which is in danger of being fully submerged in the next 50 to 100 years. Now, when we think about what's happening in Tuvalu and many other islands like that, and some islands have already been submerged, many people care about this, but they feel overwhelmed. So what are some simple, practical ways individuals or families can make a difference?
2: So some ways that they can sort of make a difference is by cutting down on meat, particularly red meat. Cattle releases methane that is 80 times worse as a greenhouse gas.
1: That's a very simple thing that which is easy for everyone to do, really. And how about you, Claire? Anything you would like to add to that?
3: So I would encourage people to sign up to their local climate emergency briefing to help them hear more about the crisis, how it's likely to impact us in the UK. BCP Council have just announced this week they are putting on a number of screenings of the emergency briefing. I think also lobbying MPs and just not staying quiet about it. This is something that has a severe impact, not just on Tuvalu, but our own children. You know, it's a global issue. And I think as Christians, we don't want to get complacent about it. And if we can talk to our friends and neighbours and families and talk to people within our church, help to make it a point of discussion and not something we get too overwhelmed by, like you say, and sweep it under the carpet because it's too overwhelming. And look at research, look at practical things we can do. Cutting down meat, like Martha said, and also looking at electric alternatives.
2: Also looking at ethical companies, I guess, and doing research by using ethical consumer.
3: Yes, absolutely.
1: Sorry, can you repeat that again, Martha? I didn't quite get you there.
2: Sort of researching ethical and unethical companies by using ethical consumer, where they've done a lot of research into various corporations.
1: Yeah, I mean, there's also bank.green, which also shows, you know, how ethical your bank is, which is quite revealing as well.
3: Absolutely. And what, if I may add, one of the things people often overlook is that their pensions are often invested in unethical sources. I think if there was one takeaway, you know, it might be worth looking at where your pension fund is invested. If it's invested in oil companies, many of us walk around, we don't know that until we check. So there are ethical alternatives that we can be investing our pension funds in.
1: Yeah, absolutely. Now, Martha, you're sharing your journey through your Substack blog. Can you tell us a little bit about that? And can anyone actually go and read what you've been writing on your blog?
2: Yes, so anyone can sort of read it, access it. And it's sort of informing people about Tuvalu, about what's going on,
1: right,
2: and sort of allows them to follow along and see, I guess, Tuvalu for how it really is, rather than the sort of stereotypical land that they think of when they imagine, a stereotypical island.
3: An idyllic Pacific island, yeah.
1: Okay, great. Have you already got lots of people subscribing to it or following you?
3: Building a small following, but we're hoping more people might get drawn into following the journey.
1: Okay, so if we want to do that, how do we do that? What address do we use?
2: So you can look up Cunningly Tied on Substack. And, or you can go to the Substack and search Martha Lenifoti. So Lenifoti.
1: I mean, that sounds like a very creative way of, communicating what you're seeing and what you're going through and what you're feeling through a blog. That sounds great. So, just as a final note, what would you like listeners to do or to remember after hearing your story?
2: I guess sort of try and live as ethically and sustainably as they can.
1: Mm-hmm. Really. Yeah. And I mean, a question for you, Claire. I mean, at the moment we are experiencing heat waves here, and climate change is not just a topic that people discuss anymore. It's happening right in front of our eyes, and it's very uncomfortable having this really warm weather, which we're just not used to. So people might think at this point, this thing looks irreversible. So why bother doing these little things now? Isn't it too little too late?
3: I would say it's never too late to start turning the tide on climate change, to do our best to stop the worst of the damage. Mm-hmm. Yes, a lot of damage has been done, but if we just gave up now, it would be absolutely beyond devastating. Mm-hmm. We're already in a state of crisis as a planet, and I think it's a wake-up call with these heat waves that we are experiencing. Suddenly it's uncomfortable to us.
1: Mm-hmm.
3: But generally many people are still sleepwalking around and not realizing the absolute significance of climate change, what it means not just for our generation but for the future generations. And Martha's generation is going to live through a lot worse than what I have, and her children, if she has them, and children's children are going to suffer. But I think it's about us being aware that this is the reality, that the Tuvaluans have contributed only 0.03% of the global emissions, and yet they're paying the price.
1: Yes. I mean, that's what we call climate justice, isn't it? It's just so unjust what's happening. You know, the countries that are emitting the least amount of carbon dioxide into the atmosphere, they're the ones who are suffering the most. Now, coming back to Tuvalu, what kind of contingency plans do you know that the government there is making as a result of this crisis that they're facing?
3: They're obviously mobilizing everything they can to stop the rising waters, and to stop the full impact on the islands and the reefs and the atolls. They have openly said that Tuvalu is likely, through no choice of its own, to become the first digital nation once the land gets submerged. And it feels like that is inevitable. However, there is a chance to slow this down and to take action. What I would say is they are already offering resettlement programs for the Tuvaluan population, families to move to like Fiji, Australia, New Zealand, and start a new life. But many of the families are hanging on and saying, why should we have to do this? And, if we put ourselves in their shoes, if the UK was about to be submerged, we would not be wanting to relocate. It's not a golden dream for us to move to another country and resettle. Like, it's our heritage, and for the Tuvaluan people, that is what, that's effectively what the world is asking them to do by not taking action on climate change.
1: Yeah, that's right. Okay. Would you like to introduce the next song for us, please?
3: So this is a song very close to our hearts. It is an invitation to you guys, to the listeners, to pray a prayer of blessing over the people of Tuvalu, not just this generation, but the children and their children's children, future generations. So it is the blessing. And it's also in memory of my late grandma, who was married to our granddad, who did the translation work. And she was also instrumental in the work that they did over there. She did a lot with the Girl Guides, and was obviously a mother raising my dad and his siblings. So it's a bit of a tribute to her as well, as it was one of the last songs she heard before she passed away.

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1: The wait is indeed over. The answer to today's Beat the Intro Challenge is Hillsong United's Another in the Fire.

0: 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We hope you enjoyed the show.
1: We have come to the end of challenges for today.
2: Oh, man.
1: Thank you very much for listening. You were listening to an interview with Martha and Claire, who will be traveling to the island of Tuvalu very soon to create awareness of the damage that climate change and rising sea levels are doing to the island. They hope to meet with the Honorable Dr. Maina Vakafua Talia, who is the Minister of Home Affairs, Climate Change and Environment of Tuvalu. Martha and Claire, they suggested some practical ways in which we can make a difference to the climate. Avoid red meat. See if your pension is ethical. Shop ethically. You can get help from ethicalconsumer.org and watch your carbon footprint. If you all did that, it would make a huge difference. Martha is also keeping a blog of her progress as she travels to Funafuti, which is the capital of Tuvalu. You can find her blog by going to substack.com and search for Martha Lenifoti, as in Lenifoti. You will find her posts under Turning the Tide. 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Navigate to Listen Again section, look for challenges, and you will find it dated 27th of July 2026. Since we have been talking about islands, let's finish with Morning Into Dancing by Island Praise, taken from their album Songs to the Sun. Let's make it a prayer for Tuvalu and its residents as they face a very uncertain future. Until next time, goodbye and God bless from me, Priscilla Bartlett.

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2: Bringing you the Inspire Show. Okay, good evening. Hopefully it's welcome back to the show for you. This is Inspire, and as usual, I aim to bring you some wonderful, relaxing music this evening, of songs that you've heard and love, and songs that you haven't heard and I think will love. In the latter part, we have the praise phase with some lovely CCM music and a faith topic, and tonight it is about getting over upsets. You know, when somebody does something to upset you, don't stew away over it forever, for years. Some people do. But just get over it. So we're going to talk about that. And before that, we're going to start with an interesting artist or musician. And I'm going to play you a song by this person, who's called Lana Rosewood. Now, I played you a song 2 weeks ago by Lana Rosewood, and it was called Just a Friend to You. And it sounded like this, a bit like this. I'm going to play a little bit. I'll tell you why later.

0: apart.
1: Yes, it's kind of nice, isn't it? And did you like it? I know a lot of you did. And but have you heard of this artist, Lana Rosewood? It's a bit of a peculiar name, Rosewood, isn't it? Well, I tried to find out more about this artist. And the strange thing was that there are a few songs by Lana Rosewood. Some sound as though they're a man, and some sound as though they're a woman. Quite distinctive, this is. So that's a little bit suspicious, as is the name. And there is a general suspicion online that Lana Rosewood is, in fact, an artificial intelligence artist's creation. And I think that's probably quite likely. And I don't know where to stand on this kind of thing, because if it's nice music like that was, it's good to play and good to listen to. But on the other hand, I don't want to support artificial intelligence if it's taking money out of the wallets of genuine human artists. So where do we stand on this? But the thing you've got to remember is that most of the time, these slip in, these artificial intelligence artists, and you just don't know that it is artificial intelligence. So I'm going to play a new song by this artist, Lana Rosewood, and see what you think about it. And I wouldn't have necessarily known, I don't even know now for sure, if this is artificial intelligence. Use the contact form on my website, iankingston.com, to tell me what you think about this. So I'm going to play tonight's song, Just a Friend to You, by Lana Rosewood. See what you think. As you can hear, it's very generic again, but nice. And if I'm sort of mistaken, this is a real person, please tell me about it. And I'll get back to you.

I've got a feeling that it's going to be insidious, this AI in music, and we don't know sometimes whether we're going to be listening to artificial intelligence or a real person. But in the next song I'm going to play, the description of the person, the artist, is extraordinary, in as much as the mix of Russian and American involvement is concerned. And this person admits to using AI to help put together the music. So we've got their own voice plus artificial intelligence. This is going to happen more and more. I played something last week for you which was like this, by someone who was severely disabled, and by using AI and adding his voice to the mix, he was able to create lovely music, and it has given him a new life. You can't begrudge him that.

Igor has posted this biography. With a background in ballet, 11 years in Russian ballet, military intelligence, 8 years in US Army, technology sales, and an MBA, I spent years helping businesses optimize operations and align sales, marketing, and product teams. My drive for innovation and efficiency has shaped my career, and now it's taken me somewhat by unexpectedly. In 2025, I rekindled a childhood love for music that began with improvising on a piano in Moscow. When started as Creative Spark, this has grown into a number of albums across genres like reggae, pop, new world, Americana, lo-fi, 80s synths, country, techno, and EDM. A journey powered by my curiosity and deep dive into cutting-edge technology. Well, you know, this sounds as though there's a lot of artificial stuff in there. He has posted this online, this is his bio, and his process blends heart and tech, he says. I compose melodies with tools like Ableton Live 12 and Analog Lab 5, write lyrics from scratch and use AI like Grok 3 to polish their rhythms and flow. Synthesizer V, then craft vocals that bring my vision to life. It's not about replacing creativity, it's about amplifying it with the best tools available. This isn't just music, it's a case study in innovation. Same skills have helped me streamline business processes, learning new systems, solving complex problems, and thinking strategically, power my creative work.

2025, technology lets us all turn passion into reality. So, you know, that's called a clarifying, if you like, that this is probably purely AI generated. I don't know there's any of the voice of a person called Igor, but this is the end result. Now, putting aside for a moment the extraordinary nature of this person's career, and assuming it is correct, or maybe it isn't, I don't know, but you could say that the way someone puts together everything needed to produce a song like this using artificial intelligence and creating the voice and the music, and especially if they write the lyrics as well, well, this is artistic creation as well, isn't it? So, well, this is the brave new world, isn't it? We can't have gatekeepers to shut it out. Although, you kind of want to draw the line at where they use other singers' voices through AI, don't you? Do you remember when synthesizers were a new era? This is Hope FM, and you're listening to Smooth Music, brought to you by Ian Kingsley on The Inspire Show. I remember. Does that make me old? Next up, a real solid artist, Elan Bell. And singing The Only One.

her writings in all kinds of genres, from novels right through to technical stuff, has been my career. And so I find it a bit alarming to find in the list of jobs that artificial intelligence is expected to replace, authors are way up there, high up there. Well, maybe for technical things that could be, so I can get my head around that, but writing novels, thrillers with nice twists and great characters, I don't really think that's the job for a machine, do you? Tell me about it if you think your job might be replaced by AI in due course. Go to my website, iankingsley.com, and use the contact form. 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When I started doing this show, and we were broadcasting from a studio in the YMCA in Bournemouth on the Westover, this song that I'm about to play, Dear Younger Me, Mercy Me, was one of the really popular songs, and I used to love hearing it come on in that little tiny studio in the YMCA. And do you know what? I used to find that that studio there had an atmosphere just like a church, because so much religious music and lovely music and talk that related to Jesus and church went on in that little room, which was totally surrounded by the sound absorbent foam. You felt like you're in a different world, and it takes me right back there when I play this, Dear Younger Me, which is a wonderful song in any case.

about that studio in the YMCA in the Westover in Bournemouth. Did you ever visit that studio? It was like the stairway to heaven to go up to it. First of all, you had all those steps up to the entrance to the YMCA, outside and inside. And then, after wending your way around several corridors, you went up this very narrow staircase that seemed to go on and on, straight up. Stairway to heaven, I used to call it. And that used to lead up the way to the Hope FM studio. Those were the days. Remember them fondly. Only Eagles could ever get up there quickly. Not to mention quite a lot of other stars who popped across from the pavilion to have a chat on the radio. And this is the Eagles singing, "What Do I Do With My Heart?" Well, the answer was, give it a rest after all those steps. Have a coffee.

0: Yes, it was easy in those days for the stars to get from the Pavilion or even the BIC to Hope FM Studios. It's not quite so easy now because it's a little bit further to go. But some great names have been behind the microphones of Hope FM.
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0: So what have you got for us tonight, Cliff? We were reminiscing, so how about something classic?

See, that time he brought his audience with him. Of course, everyone arrived in the previous Hope FM studio and the YMCA in the same condition, which was breathless after the Stairway to Heaven. Which is my cue to play the cause. And the cause was

marriage, Meghan Markle doesn't like baking. Isn't the news a bit arduous these days? If we turn on the television, we get the deja vu news, which is the same recycled news about the same things, and they're virtually saying same things over and over. Or we get the Donald Trump show, in which he expounds to the world all and sundry all the wonderful things he's done, how many wars he's stopped, as he paves his way brick by brick towards a Nobel Peace Prize, and actually sells all the equipment that other countries need to buy to provide to Ukraine to stop some of the killing of children, and you know how great he is, basically. And it makes you wonder what you should look at instead of these deja vu news all the time. And the papers, of course, they tend to turn out the same articles time and time again, especially about the weather. They're running a bit short, don't they? But what do you read then? T-shirts? I like T-shirts. I like reading T-shirts. But trouble is, that can be a bit embarrassing, especially if they've got so many words on the front. It's hard to get away with reading it. These people wear these T-shirts with all these messages on in the hope you'll read them. But if you were staring at them, a man would get very angry and a woman would probably get very embarrassed. So, would you? But I saw this T-shirt. Admittedly, it was in a window the other day, but I thought this was rather good, rather of the day. "I already know how my life will end," it said. "One of my children will unplug my life support to charge their phone." Yes, there's no telling how love will take, is there? This is Paul Canning. Definitely not AI.

We are now entering the praise phase of the Inspire Show on Hope FM. Yes, now we've got praise songs, but we're going to start off by going a little bit country. This is the voice of Stephen Wood

0: if you've been listening to all the show, you'll know that I played Mercy Me earlier with Dear Younger Me, a fabulous song, and this is one of their praise songs. This one is called Say I Won't.
1: Today

it's time for this evening's faith topic, and it's all about getting over it. What family doesn't have someone or a pair of people that won't talk to each other or upset with each other? It's such a shame, isn't it? And it can go, trouble is, if you let it go on for a little while, it goes on for a lot longer, and then practically forever it can. And that's terrible, isn't it? Well, anyway, you've got to get over it. We have got to get over it in that circumstance. And it's not just within families, of course, it's within businesses, and it is between friends. Countless friendships are destroyed because one person gets offended by something the other one said or did. A mark of spiritual growth is how quickly you get over slights and insults. The more mature you are, the less time it takes to forgive an offence and move on. One Christian writer said, okay, your friend ditches you and your feelings are hurt, or she's too busy to return your phone call or email, or you're out to dinner with another couple and the other man insults your husband in an attempt to be funny. Offences come. Jesus said they would. Read John 16, verse 33. People are people. If you've been offended by a friend or felt slighted, get over it. Hit the Control-Alt-Delete buttons. Don't let bitterness even think about putting down roots. Love is not irritable. It keeps no record of being wronged, never gives up, and endures through every circumstance. See 1 Corinthians 13, verses 4 to 7. I know it seems impossible. Without God's love, it is. So yield to his love. Overlook offences and walk in love. Because next week, you'll be the one needing unconditional love. And when it comes to being perfect, we've all failed. If you want your friends to overlook your offences, be quick to overlook theirs. Make this your prayer today. Father, thank you for the relationships you've blessed me with. I make a decision today to release anyone who has ever offended me in the slightest, to overlook it, forget about it, and move on. I will not keep a record of their wrongs. I will offer mercy and unconditional love. In Jesus' name, amen. Behave like this and remember, Jesus will be pleased with you.

And that is the end of today's Inspire Show. I'm here every week on a Tuesday at 6 o'clock and a Sunday at 6 o'clock for the repeat. My name is Ian Kingsley. 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And if you want to contact me, you can go to my website, iankingsley.com, and use the contact form there. Yeah, tell me what you think about what's going on in the world of AI in terms of music and in terms of books too, and whether you think it could cope with writing a decent novel. Tell me what you think, won't you? I'll talk about what you said. I look forward to seeing you next week. Until then, do take care, goodbye, and God bless.

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4: You are indeed listening to Let's Talk About Life in the Spirit. My name is Stuart Anderson. I'm in the studio with Dr. Angela Walker. And we're in our sixth week, actually, of our new series, Let's Talk About Life in the Spirit. If you've missed any of the previous episodes, you can go back on the Hope FM website and listen to those. We've been looking at subjects such as belonging, and last week, identity. And I guess we're sort of following on from that a little bit. When last week we finished by reading from the Father's love letter. And if you missed that, I encourage you to just Google that and listen to it. We've been finding out what Father God actually says to us as his children. This week is an interesting topic. We've called it an orphan heart. And we're going to be looking at what this is and asking if we have an orphan heart, and if so, what we can do about it. Going to start with a song by a local singer, songwriter, worship leader called Mark Reed. I've been playing songs from his album Holy Longing, which I do encourage you to check out, and this song is called Hidden.

0: very different song by Mark Reed there. Enjoy that one. It's called Hidden. Okay, we're looking at what it is to have an orphan heart. Let's start, I suppose, by asking what that is. Angela, yeah. Please explain.
1: Well, the moment we are all born into this world, we come as orphans because it is a sinful world, as we know, as sin came through Adam and Eve. However, once we become born again as spiritual sons and daughters in God's kingdom, then in effect, we are no longer orphans because we have been adopted in his kingdom. However, we will still have orphan areas in our heart. Just when a child is adopted into a family, that child doesn't automatically become and mould in with the family. That child has to learn the family traits, the things which are fine to do and the things which aren't. The family manners, like round the table or certain, you know, other things. The child is acquiring all this, and the new parents will show the child, you know, what is right, what is wrong, the right way to be doing things, and essentially addressing the orphan areas in that child's heart. And the same applies to us. We have many orphan areas in our heart, things we've inherited down our bloodline from our parents, grandparents, things we have acquired in the world. Essentially, it means it's the areas in our heart that are not of God. And so it is us learning how to transform these areas into one of sonship, into the character and nature of God. When Paul was talking about our salvation, he says it in Philippians, I think it's 2, he says, work out your salvation with fear and trembling. In other words, it's not just a done deal when we encounter God in our lives for the first time, but it's a process, it's a growth, it's a maturing, it's a development, and this includes addressing orphan areas in our heart. Again, just like the disciples, they were orphans until they got to know Jesus and until they became part of God's family, and they learn on the job what you don't do, what you do do. Just like when some of them tried to bring down, was it, you know, a curse and whatever on the Samaritan village, and Jesus rebuked them. You know, it's like, no, you don't do that. So again, there are many things where he was showing them, no, that's not right, you don't do that, as they were learning how to become sons, as it were, in God's family. And of course, who's our number one role model? Jesus himself, just like he was demonstrating how to behave, attitude of heart, the right character through the teaching, through the demonstration, through his personal life that he lived whilst amongst the disciples. And it's the same for us. It's we learn from the Lord through the word, through his spirit, and through him showing things with our character, our nature, our carnal attitude, if you like, that things that have to change. And we are all on this journey from here to eternity.
0: If we've been a Christian for many years, or even in maybe leadership roles, is it still possible to have orphan areas in our heart?
1: Absolutely. I'm sorry to say. Do you know, we can be a Christian for years. We might have gone to Bible school. You might have degrees in this, that, and the other, PhDs, you know, in religious studies, theology. But the thing is, you see, it's not about how much we know in our

0: when we allow him to do this. You see, we can teach about God, we can preach about God, but our hearts can be very distant to him. I know even pastors and preachers, you know, they may have known about God, or they may have, yes, been born again and encountered Jesus as their Lord and Savior, but they did not know the Father heart of God. They struggled in their spiritual identity. It was all about striving and competing and achieving and success, very much as the world sees things, rather than doing things from that relationship with God, learning to lean on him, co-labor with him, follow him, hear him, and let him come and minister in the body. Let him take over, as it were, giving the control reins to him. And, you know, there's a guy called Jack Frost. He's died now, but he's written books. I think one from Slaveship to Sonship, and another one about the Father's heart. And again, this is addressing the soulish areas, the orphan areas of our heart. And he was finding this out as a pastor leading a church. He was understanding what were these orphan areas that he had to allow God to transform and minister in him and transform his mind. Remember, Paul says to us in Romans 12, to be transformed. That word for transformation is metamorphosis. Be transformed by the renewing of your mind. That renewing is a rewiring. It's a rethinking. It affects not just intellect, but our behavior, the way we respond, the way we react to people and situations. You see, we have soulish areas of our mind, we have soulish areas of our will, and soulish areas of our emotions, our soulish areas of our will, our selfishness, where we do what we want, and, you know, I'm in charge, it's my life. Soulish areas of the mind, again, we just think as the world thinks, we behave from a critical, judgmental, selfish, self-opinionated, you know, point of view all the time. Or emotions, again, it's what we call negative emotions. It might be jealousy, hurt, bitterness, envy, competition, or that sense of rejection, not good enough. And again, I can go on with all that. So we're all developing and growing in these areas, and we have what we call coping mechanisms or self-defense mechanisms, and this is a form of survival. And we put these barriers up to protect ourselves from the hurts of others. We are effectively protecting our emotions. But what we don't realize is when we put up these self-defense and self-protective mechanisms, we not only block out others, but we can also block out God. And God is wanting to take down these barriers so that we can engage more intimately with him as well as with other people.
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0: The great vocal tones of Steve Curtis Chapman there in the song called Don't Lose Heart. We're talking today on Let's Talk About Life in the Spirit, about what it is to have an orphan heart. And Dr. Angela Walker, I'm wondering if I could just ask you to expand a little bit more on what some of the orphan areas that we may have in our hearts are.
1: Yeah, I mean, there is loads, and obviously the list is endless in many ways, but, and it will be different for each one of us, depending upon, you know, in a way, our learnt behaviours from the way we've been brought up and what we've inherited from our parents. But, for example, an orphan part of our heart can be if you believe an eye for an eye and a tooth for a tooth. Whereas, you know, the sonship, what did Jesus say? He said, love your enemy, you know, and if someone takes a takes your cloak, it's like, hand them another one. So Jesus says very much teaches the opposite to what the world says. People, the orphan area might say, well, why should I forgive them for what they did to me? They hurt me. It wasn't my fault. And yet Jesus says, you know, the sonship attitude is forgive. Forgive your enemies, he says, then your father will forgive you. But you see, there's a deeper truth than that. That's not just a good behavior thing. The truth is, unforgiveness puts us in bondage, but forgiveness actually sets our hearts free. So there's wisdom why we are to forgive. An orphan heart's very much concerned about me. I'm number one, and I'm only concerned about myself in life, and I don't care about anyone else. In other words, very self-focused, very selfish, even self-righteous or self-opinionated, everything with self. I'm sorry to say, it's an orphan heir of our heart. Whereas again, a heart of sonship is the opposite to that. So it's thinking of others more than ourselves. It's, and the concerns and needs of others. It's being generous. Obviously giving people your time as well as your energy. It's going in the opposite, spirit. Some people, again, orphan heart, it may be that, you know, I'll do what I want with my life, because again, it's my will, my choices. And yet, as Jesus, as we know, he was only about the Father's will all the time. So as a son, our heart's desire is to follow the Father's will, hence the Our Father prayer. Your will be done, your kingdom come. And Jesus said, you know, if we want to be his followers, then again, it's picking up the cross. It's that following God's will. And to follow him does require, you know, is humbling ourselves. Hence, some, it will be pride is very much an orphan heart. And there's lots of areas of pride. I mean, pride has I, the letter right in the centre of it. And like you say, it's anything that is I self-centred, really self-focused. And we know the opposite of pride is humility. And essentially, it's where we are knowing God is greater than us, and we look to him for everything rather than our own self-sufficiency or thinking we can do it and we don't need anybody else. That is pride. I used to struggle with pride of knowledge. I mean, if someone said to me, you're a proud person, my instant reply would be, no, I'm not. You see, I wouldn't think I was until the Lord convicted me. I had pride of knowledge. I thought I knew more than people because of the training I'd had, you know, the information as a doctor, all different things. And then the Lord, he took me through a humbling process when I realized that I knew nothing compared to him. And even if I might know something that Joe Bloggs doesn't, Joe Bloggs probably knows something that I don't. Everybody has their share of information and intellect and knowledge, shall we say. But the truth is, God knows far more. He's omniscient, knowing everything. And when we realize we know nothing compared to what the Lord does, I tell you, that's a humbling thing. And God just humbled me, and I realized that what I know in the eyes of the world counts for nothing compared to God, because that's why we need his wisdom, his discernment, you know, his truth, his knowledge is completely different to what we see and think in the world. And that's a learning curve for all of us. But some, again, another orphan area of the heart is fear and anxiety. Because when we're fearful and anxious, we try to tackle things on our own and we're not leaning on God instead. Whereas if we lean on God as his sons and daughters, then we're going to turn our hearts to faith in him. We're going to trust him. We're going to put our hope in him. Again, one, the fear and anxiety is without that relationship with him. But when we learn to trust him, put our hope and faith in him, that's relational, you see. So you can see where I'm getting at here. Another trait of the orphan heir of the heart is a judgmental, critical spirit. And we're all good at doing that. Well, I know I am. I have to put my hand up there. And, you know, easy to fault find, easy to criticise others if they don't match our standard, or even to judge for doing something wrong. And again, that is orphan heart. You know, the sonship heart is we learn to see people as God sees them. And we learn to speak the truth in love. And something called positive criticism, meaning you see the good in them, but where they may be weak, instead of judging and criticizing, it's encouraging them how they can strengthen themselves in that area. You see, it's a different attitude, a different approach. One, the orphan heart pulls down, the sonship heart tries to raise up, empower and encourage others. Another part of the orphan heart is false beliefs and deception. You know, we're all full of that, I'm afraid. And you know, we don't know we're deceived until we have a revelation of the truth. And we think, wow, I've been believing that lie all my life. And the sonship heart is one that seeks the truth. And we know who the truth is. Jesus said, I am the way, the truth and the life. And he said he's sending us his spirit, who's the spirit of truth. So it's learning, leaning on God for insight and understanding, not worldly wisdom, not what the social media and news says, but Lord, what do you say in all this? What's really going on? What's your truth in this situation? That's that sonship heart. You know, another orphan trait is orphans like the praises of men. They like people to say, well done. They like being flattered. So if that's you, I'm sorry. That is an orphan area in your heart. I've just touched on right now. Stuart's smiling in the radio station. So that might have been a Stuart's area. I hope you don't mind me saying that, Stuart. But the sonship area is we don't seek praises from man. We just speak to praise God ourselves. We want to give him all praise and all glory. You know, orphans very much operate out of the flesh, or another way of saying that is our carnal nature. And this is where we strive for things. I used to be a striver. Even as a doctor, I was striving for success. I had no idea I was doing it. But my dad was a striver as well. And I realized it had been passed on to me. Until God gave me that revelation that I was to rest in his love, and I was to work not from striving and having to achieve, but knowing who I am, and that I work to please my Heavenly Father. Whatever I did, whatever that may be, it's pleasing him, not having to please man. And even Paul mentions that in Galatians 6. He says, if I were to please man, then how can I be, you know, pleasing God? Because a lot of the times we want to please man because we fear being rejected by man. We want to be accepted and approved. That's our orphan heart, an orphan heir in our heart, rather. And again, if we just seek to please our Father, we will be able to address. I mean, yes, we're going to upset people. People, you know, that happens. That's life. We have enemies. That's life. Jesus had enemies. He upset people, but not in a way of being horrible against them. It's just when he spoke the truth that they didn't want to hear. And that was when he was, of course, speaking the truth with a righteous attitude, a holy attitude, honouring his Father attitude. Some people as well with orphan hearts, we may take on what we call a victim mindset. I touched on before, and especially if we've had an abusive or traumatic upbringing, then we can feel like we are victims. There was one lady when I was leading a retreat, and I touched on this, and at the end of it, she said, wow, she said, I didn't realize that I had a victim mindset because of what happened in my childhood. She said, I realized that I am a victor in God's kingdom. And the truth is, he's created her as he has you and me to be warriors, not warriors, and overcomers, not victims. So this is the journey of sonship, as we allow God to deal with these areas that we may be struggling with, these orphan areas of our heart. You know, an orphan part of our heart is we do things in our own strength. You know, we don't need God. It's all about my abilities, my gifting. Well, I tell you, God gave me a revelation one day. He said, Ange, do you know I've given you those abilities and giftings? They're actually from me. Well, that humbled me, I tell you. And I've learned as well that I can do far greater things when I do it in the power and strength of the Holy Spirit by co-laboring with him. You see, sons learn how to co-labor. Remember in Zechariah 4:6, it says you will succeed not by might nor by strength, but by my spirit. How many of us do rely on God's spirit? How many of us do lean on him? How many of us depend on him? Or are we independent, relying on ourself, our own strength, our own abilities? You know, again, there's just so much in all this. Some of us, again, you know, it's that thinking, as I say, we know it all, and we like having intellectual arguments and conversations. But the truth is, like I say, there's so much for us to learn about in God's kingdom, and he just does not see things the way we do. Hence, his ways are not our ways. And we've just got to be seeking him for greater revelation, greater truth, greater wisdom. Human wisdom is not God's wisdom. Jesus is wisdom personified. And James said, ask, he will give you wisdom. I tell you, when you see it from God, it's like a light bulb goes on, because there's like revelation that goes with it too. And you think, wow. And you realize you've just been looking through the wrong lenses, because they've been the orphan heart lenses, shall we say, rather than the sonship ones. Another orphan heart is self-promotion. We want to promote ourselves, and we want to lead. We think we're better than the rest and we can do it. Well, do you know what? A son heart to heart of sonship waits to be asked to lead. He actually trusts that God will promote if it is right to take on any leadership role, and is very happy to be in a team and led by others, even if they may know more or be more experienced. They're willing to let others who are less experienced lead them. That's a sonship character. I've been in that, where I've had leaders who I felt that I'd be more experienced than them, but God's humbled me, saying, Ange, they may have less experience than you, but I want you to serve them. I want you to love them. I want you to be willing to support them. And that is a trait of sonship, a sonship heart. Do you know, it's another thing of an orphan heart is that we don't like pain. We seek self-comfort. And some people turn to addictive things because they want comforting the flesh. It's false comfort. But you see, someone that carries a heart of sonship, they embrace pain when it comes. They don't run from it. And they know that their comforter is Jesus, Father God and Holy Spirit. They turn to him. They give their pain to him. They seek his peace, his comfort, him instead. There is just so much that we can cover in all this. This is a lifelong journey of discovering these areas. I know some listeners, they may have been brought up with conditional love. That is, their parents only loved them if they did certain things or behave certain ways or achieve things. And it's what we call performance based. But you know, heart of sonship knows about unconditional love and learns to love other people unconditionally. That means doesn't expect anything in return, doesn't set standards like, well, you've got to achieve this, otherwise I'm not loving you. but just chooses to love people for who they are, settles on knowing who they are loved in their relationship with Father God. So again, there's all these areas and, you know, feeling jealous, comparing ourselves with others, competition. That's an orphan heir of our heart. What are we meant to do? Cheer others on, celebrate them, pray for them. You know, these are just many ways of how we grow. And Jesus demonstrates it in the Gospels. The disciples learnt on the job, you know, as Jesus addressed things, rebuked things in them, was showing them the way to walk and follow him and the heart of the Father. This is sonship, and this is a growing area. And you know, the truth is, the more we die to our flesh, our carnal nature, and address these orphan areas of our heart, the more we grow in God's Spirit, the more we acquire of him in our hearts, and the mature we become as his sons and daughters.
0: Let's play a song, then we can come back and continue the discussion. I've chosen a classic hymn. But I wonder if you can listen and if you can tell who the two great gospel singers are who are singing this version of Great is Thy Faithfulness.

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1: And if you were listening to that song, Raise Thy Faithfulness, the singers were C.C. Winans and the country legend that is Carrie Underwood. We are talking about life in the Spirit, and we're talking about what it is to have an orphan spirit. Before the song that we just played, Dr. Angela Walker talked about different areas of our lives where we might see that we have an orphan spirit. We're going to look at the word now, Romans 12 and verse 2. It says, "Do not conform to the pattern of this world, but be transformed by the renewing of your mind." What did Paul mean when he said this, Andrew, and how does this connect with having an orphan spirit?
2: Yeah, well, as Paul said, no longer conform to the patterns of the world. Do you know, we are not aware of how much we come under the influence of the world by what we read, what we hear, what we see, what we tap into with our phones, you know, social media, all the rest of it. And Paul was like, again, when Jesus said, we're in the world, but not of the world. And that renewing of your mind, that word for and be transformed by the renewing. Transformed, the Greek for that is metamorpho, which is where we get the word metamorphosis from. And do you know, it's only mentioned three times, as far as I'm aware, in the New Testament. And this is one of them. Paul mentions it twice, actually. And that transformation, metamorphosis, it's like when we know what happens in the natural. The greatest example is obviously when a caterpillar goes into a butterfly. So that's the transformation. You are completely having more than 180 degrees turnaround, if you like. It's a complete change of the way we think. And that renewing, it's an ongoing, as I mentioned earlier, it's a rewiring of our thoughts. You see, we have ingrained thought patterns, learnt behaviours, things we believe, and it's not easy to change them overnight until we have enough, if you like, proof or revelation that we have been believing wrong, when we start to understand something new and see it from God's perspective, what is really going on, what is the truth, what is he saying in all this. So it is this rewiring as we allow these old thoughts to die, and we place them with the new thoughts that God wants us to take on, the way we... This is the mind of Christ, essentially. But you don't just have it, I've got it. No, we're acquiring it as we allow daily renewal through his word, through his spirit, through engaging with him and seeking him. Do you know, if we just read things in the news and seek worldly things each day more than God and his spirit and his Bible, then guess what? We are just going to be, without realizing it, conforming to the worldly patterns, and we're not renewing our mind. But if we seek him, hang out with him, read his word, ask him for truth and revelation, he loves to give it us. And that's how we renew it. That's how we grow. It is a process. And I just challenge every listener to do that, to seek God for truth, to read his word, to ask him to give revelation to our hearts. This is what how we transform it. Remember, Paul said that it's not about circumcision as they used to in the Old Testament, but God is after circumcising our hearts. Again, he specifically means the orphan areas, or our lower nature, or our carnal nature, our flesh areas. Even Jesus challenges disciples in Matthew 18 when they said, "Who is the greatest in the kingdom?" And he put that to them because people naturally think, you know, in the eyes of the world, you know, if you're a professor or a pastor or a leader of this or a great person, then surely you are a great one. But he said, no. He said he got a little child to come and stand in front of everyone. And he said, unless you change and become like a little child, or like little children, you will not enter the kingdom of heaven. In other words, and then he said, whoever humbles himself or herself like this little child is the greatest. Do you know, when I meditated on that scripture, I said, Lord, how can being a little child, how is that, how does that make us great? And you know, it's not about being childish, that's immaturity. It's childlike. And you see, being like a child, if you, those of you that have had kids, you know that the child is dependent on the parents. They're dependent on them to be fed, to be protected, to have their provision. And they feel that loving and safety and security with their parents. That's exactly how God wants us to be with him. Dependent on him, seeking him for our provision, knowing he's there to protect us, that we feel safe with him, that we know where we belong, that we feel loved and cherished by him, that we're not seeking it in the world or in our job. And another thing about a childlike attitude is children are very open to learn. They're teachable. They're like sponges. Tell them anything and they instantly believe it. You know, it's like, have we got that open heart? Are we teachable? Are we willing to learn? And again, this is a beautiful hallmark, because we have to learn from God, be teachable. Like the disciples, they knew nothing before they met the Lord. They were learning as they were little babies, learning how to walk as well as talk and how to pray. You know, that the Our Father prayer is the basic 101, how we are to pray. And also, don't forget, another childlike attitude is trust. A child has trust. And I love it when I see little kids holding their parents, whether they're out in the sea with them on a surfboard or boat or walking in the unknown depths of a forest. I think, wow, look at that trust. And, you know, Father God so speaks to me and says, yeah, Ange, that's what I want you to be with me. Hold my hand, walk with me here on earth, you know, through life, and listen to me and follow me. This is what we're called to be.
1: So sometimes we fall short of that. Sometimes the orphan areas of our lives rise up and are dominant, and we have a battle with that, and we're under battle accepting our identity and that God is our Father. And so I suppose the big question is, you know, how do we address the orphan areas of our heart? What advice have you got to give our listeners?
2: Well, the first thing is, and I hope after hearing this talk on the radio, it's brought that revelation. The first thing is, we need to recognize it. We need to recognize that we all have orphan traits, shall we say, or orphan areas in our heart. Many of us, we have inherited things from our parents. As I say, it's been the way we've been brought up in our families. So we have what are called familial spirits. In other words, we don't recognize it's an orphan area because our parents behave that way, and we're copying them and we're behaving the same way, but we don't realize that it's actually not an attitude or character of God himself. So it's, for example, some of the familial spirits or behaviours we can inherit from our parents is a fear and anxious heart. You know, being fearful all the time, anxious about things, worried. That is, again, orphan area, but our parents would have been like that probably, or grandparents with us. And it is something we have learned that isn't of God. And it's forgiving them for it and then saying, Lord, how do I respond in this situation? Ask him, how is it, Lord, I should, you know, react when I hear bad news or this happens? And again, we just learn how to depend on God, hear God, delve into his word, and he will give us the right answer. It may be that we've inherited pride. If we've got very proud parents, then without knowing it, we'll be quite proud ourselves. If parents are rebellious, as it were, to God and doing what they want, then we can be like that without realizing it. We can say we're a Christian and go to church and believe in God, but come the end of the day, I do what I want to do. And I'm not asking God, and I don't really want to obey him or follow his will. So, for example, that is just showing how how we can actually have a rebellious heart, or rebellious areas, shall we say, stubborn areas, as they were called in the Old Testament, stiff-necked, the Israelites who were stubborn because they didn't bow down, they didn't humble themselves. It was like, again, we're doing this, we want this, that demand. Unforgiveness is a real, as I keep saying it, you know, an orphan heir of the heart. We learn to forgive. We learn how not to judge. We learn how to let people off the hook. Again, this is, it's a grace of God that enables us to do this, but we are taking on his heart and character when we can truly forgive and let go of hatred, anger, bitterness, jealousy, resentment, all that stuff. And we all do it. We've all got to learn how to let it go and overcome through the power of forgiveness. Like I've said, jealousy, competition. It is knowing, not being jealous of others succeeding or having what we don't have, but thinking well of them, congratulating them, and just trusting again that God in his own timing, you know, he will reward us for what we do for him. And knowing that, you know, all that matters is that we are following him and his will in our lives, not trying to live like others live, not trying to copy them or have what they have. Again, there's just so many different things that we have come down our bloodline, and I only recognized this myself when I was realizing things in myself that I thought, wow, I've got that from my mum, wow, I've got that from my dad. But I realized it wasn't a character and attitude of God's heart. And so my response was, okay, Lord, well, how am I to respond as your daughter? What is the right attitude? And the Lord would show me, and you know, it's usually doing the opposite. It is doing the opposite. So to what we have learned, I can tell you it's going exactly in the opposite attitude of way. That is usually the godly way. Put it to test and see what I mean. So it is forgiving our parents and us relearning that God-given attitude of heart. We're all on this curve. We're all on this journey, as it were. You know, I remember once that I came back from the mission field, and God spoke to me powerfully one day, and he gave me a picture, and in it I saw two types of women. One woman was a frontline worker. She was doing great exploits in the kingdom. She was admired by others for what she did and accomplished and achieved. She was praised by man, and you'd think, wow, look at that person there. Isn't she amazing? The other woman was a behind-the-scene worker. She did what others didn't want to do. She was willing to do the mundane jobs, even babysit, change nappies, you know, clean for people. She didn't seek any rewards from man, but she just simply chose to love others and reach out to others. You know, God challenged me. He said, Ange, you're in a season now. I want you to be that behind-the-scene worker. You've been working on the front line on the mission field. He said, I'm now calling you to the back line. He said, I want you to do things that are mundane for me, but you do it out of love. He said, I want you to do what others don't want to do. He says, are you willing to do that? He says, because in actual fact, you see, God loves us more when we have that humble servant attitude of heart. It's not the achievement. It's not the frontline stuff. You know, that was something I really had to swallow. And he took me through this process of just being willing to do what others don't want to do, not seeking praises from men. Because as I say, this is completely opposite to how the world sees things.

0: orphan areas of the heart. It's such a big topic, and we've just touched on a few areas today. But if there's anything you would like to, anything else you'd like to say, Ange, before we finish and you pray for our listeners?
1: Yeah, I just want to encourage everyone. We're all on this journey of sonship with God and our spiritual growth. It's not about intellectualism, but it's about allowing Him to transform these areas in our hearts. Do you know God loves us the same, whether we're babies, technon, or we are sons? He loves us the same. Again, spiritual growth. It does include spiritual discipline, and it is where we conform to God's ways, His heart, His will, rather the ways of the world. And do you know, if we think we have no orphan areas, then I'm afraid we've got two immediately. One's called pride, the other's called deception. And the only one without any orphan areas was the Lord Himself, because He was perfect in every way, as we know. So again, we're all, like I say, all these different areas, the lifelongs to discover, to live out, to overcome. And as we become more of Him, and I love it, you know, when there's less of me, and me, I mean my carnal nature, my orphaners of my heart, then it means I've given more room for Him. And I become more like Him.
0: Thank you very much. Please, let's bring the program to a close with a prayer.
1: Yeah, thank you, Lord, for speaking to our hearts and, revealing the orphan areas we may have. Lord, draw our attention to these areas where you want to bring transformation. Lord, show us these areas to surrender to you, Jesus. Lord, just forgive us for where we've been rebellious, prideful, or just not willing to seek you first, Lord, or seek your truth on matters. Lord, give us this childlike faith, this childlike attitude, so we lean on you, depend on you, trust in you, Lord, turn to you for all things, especially your truth and your word. So Lord, transform our minds through your word, your spirit, and just help us to seek you each day, Lord, in prayer, in worship, Lord, through your written word, through fellowshipping with other people, Father. Give us that teachable heart. Thank you, Lord, you said that you will draw closer to us as we draw closer to you. So help us to grow close to you and become the mature sons and daughters you have created each one of us to be in you.
0: That's beautiful. Thank you very much. And thank you for joining us on this program. Let's talk about life in the Spirit. We're here again at the same time next week, at the same time, in the same place. And we look forward to having your company then. Bye for now.
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8: This is The Reality. Hello again. Welcome to The Reality, a half an hour talk show talking about the reality of Jesus in our lives. So good to have your company. Later on, I'm going to give you my email address and anything we speak about today, just strikes a chord in your heart. If you have some questions or want some prayer, I would love to hear from you. Do drop me an email. Today we're going to be talking about seeking first the kingdom of God. Dr. Fune Osokwe is a multiple award-winning cybersecurity professional, global speaker, Forbes council member, and Amazon bestseller author. God raised Fune Osokwe from begging on the streets in Lagos, Nigeria, to one of the most influential people in his field. Fune came from a poor background with a lot of need. He was cut off from family and told that he would amount to nothing. But learning to seek first the kingdom purposes of God in his life brought him to a place of blessing and influence.
9: And so what God told me was, it is your responsibility to ensure that you have capacity, because I'm not a waster of resources. I would only give you resources to the level to which you have generated capacity for. One of the questions I needed to answer, why do you want to be influential and why do you want to be financially secure? For those of us who are in the kingdom, it has to be about the advancement of the kingdom of God. Putting the kingdom of God first. All these other things actually started coming in.
8: I speak with Dr. Fune Osokwe today via Skype. Well, so lovely to have Fune Osokwe with me today on Skype. Thank you for joining us.
9: Thank you, Dudley.
8: Wonderful. Well, Fune, you're a professional man involved in cybersecurity. You're a global speaker, a member of the Forbes Council. Well, we're going to be talking all about that in just a minute. But I believe that you come from a poor background with a lot of lack. Tell us a little bit about your upbringing.
9: Yeah, so I grew up in Nigeria, in a village, to be honest. But thankfully, the good part was I was born to Christian parents. So so there was the tradition of, praying in the morning, all of that peace. But my experience was there was just so much lack that I could not reconcile the Bible you were teaching me, where you say Jesus feeds 5,000 and we're going hungry every day. Why is Jesus not feeding us as one of the 5,000 or one of the 4,000 or something like that? Right? So it was a lot of lack. I didn't know what it meant for one person, for example, to eat a whole egg. I still struggle with it up to today.
8: Wow.
9: There were five kids and five of us share one egg.
8: Wow.
9: You just boil one egg and then five of you share it. It was that sort of struggle. So I constantly heard we don't have. So I grew up with that mentality of money is scarce, finances are difficult to get by, parents are struggling, all the kids in school are coming with snacks I don't have. Right. So there was always that feeling of lack, not included. And it just felt like this is the path for Christians. Christians suffer. Christians are poor. Christians cannot make anything. And so I almost sort of grew up beginning to hate Christianity, if you know what I mean. If you say this God is so good, why are we going through this? I remember one time we had a mango tree in the house, and I took all the mangoes and decided to do what we call street hawking, did a bit of hawking and went to sell some of the mangoes just because I wanted to make some money. Now, what I didn't know was my parents were going to visit my sisters in college in high school the following weekend. And my dad had planned that those mangoes were the mangoes he was going to give them.
0: Oh, dear.
9: Exactly. And now I sold the mangoes, I made some money, and then I get back home. Mom is home. My mom's like, oh, no, you should not have done that. I'm like, why? We needed the money. And he said, dad is going to give. Now, I needed to go back around everyone I sold the mango to.
0: Oh, dear.
9: Get back the mangoes, give them their funds back and say, I'm sorry. This is food for next week. Right? And then even that's childhood, even all the way up to after I finished college, you know, in the city of Lagos, I went on certain streets begging for money because sometimes if I'm going from point A to point C, my transport fare is only able to take me to point B, and I need to beg my way to point C. Uh-huh. Yeah, so that was my experience.
0: Wow. That's really tough, you know, and some of our listeners may be in a very similar situation to what you were in, Finney, in your background. Now, you grew up in a Christian home, a Christian environment. I always say that, you know, whether you grow up in a Christian home or not, we still need to come to a point of conversion. You know, the Bible says in Christ we are a new creation, the old has gone and the new has come. So we have to find a new life in Christ. When did that happen for you? How did you find Jesus as Lord and Savior?
9: I love that question because hopefully this liberates certain people. Now, growing up, we were taken to all these, you know, then they were called, what were they called? Like movie nights or something like that. And there was this very scary one that talked about hell and how you're going to go to hell and hell is going to burn you and all these things. So, when I was a kid, I just gave my life to Christ because I was just so scared of hellfire. Like, what is this thing in this movie? It's people are burning and people are dying. And then I jumped out to give my life to Christ. That was the first time I did it. And I still remember that day. I think the movie was called Born in Hell. Wow. This was way back, way, way back. Wow. Now, following from that, every single day afterwards, when the pastor calls for an altar call, I started going for altar calls every day, every time. Because he's in, you go back.
0: Just to be sure.
9: Now, when did I now do what the Bible says in Romans 10:10, which is really the basis for saying you are a child of God?
0: Yes.
9: That if you believe in your heart and you confess with your mouth, you are saved. That's biblical salvation. That's Romans 10:10. This was in college where someone I explained to me and said, look, when you get born again, it's your spirit that is transformed. It's not an experience that something happens and all of a sudden you don't do right, you don't do wrong. That's not being born again. It's not a rules, it's not a right wrong. It is the transformation, it's the fact that you've been reborn. Something has died and something brand new is here. And so that happened for me, you know, in my second year in college. That was when I now came to the consciousness that no. I am saved. All things are made new. Like you said, I'm a new creature. Now I am a breed that has never existed before. This is brand new. Amen. And beginning to walk in that consciousness. So that started for my second year in university.
0: Fantastic. Praise God. That is so encouraging. Just to go back a little bit again to your youth. You said a few minutes ago, Finney, that you thought that Christianity preached all the goodness of God, but yet your life was in a turmoil. You had nothing. How did you find the grace of God? You know, God, the Bible says God's grace is enough for us. So how did you work through that in your life?
9: Great question. Look, so if I kind of feel like if you've not asked yourself these tough questions, your faith has really not been tried. Like questions like, if we love Jesus, why are we poor? Why can't we eat? Right? If he says that through his poverty we have become rich, why is that not a reality in my life? If he says by his stripes I am healed, why is everyone in the house sick? And we've been praying for this for 4, 5, 6 months. Why is it not going away? Right? So those, like you said, those were the struggles. And I think that a lot of people go through that. And if you want to play religion, you could gloss over it, but the way to walk the walk of faith is to always go back to the scriptures and inquire. The Bible will always say about certain prophets, the Bible said they went, they inquired of the Lord. Paul inquired of the Lord. You go inquire. And how did I navigate through that? First thing, I read from scripture and I understood the nature of Jesus and the nature of God. And I understood that the nature of God is good. It's important to come to that conclusion so that you understand where your problem lies. That if Jesus is good and that path is constant, maybe the issue is not with him. Maybe the problem is with you. Right? And so that mind shift begins to happen. And all of a sudden, rather than blaming things on God, you begin to take certain responsibility. Okay? So that's when I understood that there's a difference between the person of Jesus and the principles.

0: The Bible talks about the widow of Zarephath, where God sent Elijah to. And then I looked at that scripture and I said, my God, remember that Elijah was at the brook where God had told him to go for sustenance. And that brook dried. And if Elijah had not been sensitive to the Spirit of God saying, the brook is dried, now therefore go to the widow of Zarephath, Elijah would have stayed at that brook frustrated that God had stopped providing for him, whereas he had fallen deaf to an instruction that said, now this place is dry, this is your next assignment. And then when he goes to the widow, God was now showing him that when he gets to the widow, do you see that every time she had capacity, which represented the bowls, God was able to fill and multiply. But the moment her capacity finished, there was no further oil. And so what God told me was, it is your responsibility to ensure that you have capacity, because I'm not a waster of resources. I would only give you resources to the level to which you have generated capacity for. And so these were the things that these are deep things, and these were the things that I began to learn. And this was how I started coming out of that mindset. You know, this is transformational now. And so, yes, that's how I started coming out of it.
1: I get that. Yeah, I get that. You know, the scripture comes to mind as you speak, Vinay, says, Jesus said, seek first the kingdom of God and his righteousness, and then all these things will be added to you as well. And I think a lot of us, you know.
0: There's one thing to add. Yes, there's one piece to add. There was also the place where one of the questions I needed to answer, and I think this is a question every believer needs to answer, is why do you want to be influential and why do you want to be financially secure? And that's when, like you said, this scripture came that, look, for those of us who are in the kingdom, it has to be about the advancement of the kingdom of God. Because at a point in time, the reason for influence and for success now became because I wanted to prove a point, you know, especially if you have the kind of background that I have. Now you want to prove a point that, no, I could do it, I could make it, I could do all of that. The moment I came into alignment with God and started sorting out things like, I want you to do this for my kingdom, I want you to support this ministry, I want you to do, doors actually started opening. And with the balance of what you said, you know, putting the kingdom of God first, all these other things actually started coming in.
1: Because it's all about Jesus in the end, isn't it? It says in Colossians chapter 3, it says, whatever we do in word or in deed, we should do in the name of Jesus. So it's all about the Lord in our life, seeking first his kingdom, is seeking first his plans and his purposes for our lives. Amazing stuff. And it's been lovely speaking to you. We're going to take a little break and be back after this.
0: Fantastic. Thank you.
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1: If you've just joined us, a hearty hello. Thank you so much for joining us. You're listening to The Reality with me, Dudley Anderson. Do drop me an email, dudley@surereality.net, and tell me you're listening. Perhaps something that we've spoken about so far has just made sense to you and you have some questions, or perhaps you'd like some prayer. I would love to stand with you in prayer. Write to me, if you will, dudley@surereality.net. Well, today we're talking to Dr. Vinay Osokwe. Vinay grew up under intense poverty in Lagos, Nigeria, in a large family. His parents were Christians, and Vinay was taught the principles of Scripture and heard many Bible stories that demonstrated God's healing, provision, and goodness. Yet, as a child, Vinay could not reconcile this generous God with the dire need of his family. Though he grew up in a Christian home, Vinay discovered that he needed to have a personal relationship with Jesus Christ and ask him into his life. This he did as a child. Later, after reaffirming his faith in university, Vinay began to understand that the promises of God's blessings and healing and provision were always yes and amen in Christ. For the most part, he says, he found that poverty for the Christian believer is often a result of a lack of faith or not putting Christ first.

0: purposed in one's life. Scripture reminds us to seek first the kingdom of God and his righteousness, and then all that we need for life and living will be added to us as well. This is what Phinehas began to do with his life, acknowledging God in all his ways and trusting him to meet his needs as he sought to sow into the kingdom of God. As we continue to chat with Phinehas today, I ask him to tell us how he got into cybersecurity.
1: Yeah, so I think for this is also important for a Christian. The Holy Spirit is our advantage, and we always need to remember that. So one day, this is important, and I think this is probably the first time I am sharing exactly how, from a spiritual perspective, because I'm always interviewed on professional platforms.
0: Right.
1: One day, I was frustrated. I was jobless. Like I said, in Lagos, I had been begging on some streets. I was living with my pastor. They didn't know exactly what I was going through because, you know, they had been so nice to me. But, you know, I had applied for jobs and I had sent my CV out to 242 companies. Wow. And the reason I know that number is because I was taking a log of it. And I had gotten rejection over 200 times, right? Just now.
0: Wow.
1: So every time when people tell me about, I've been looking for a job, I haven't found one, I always ask, have you sent out over 200 applications? you want to try my life?
0: Come on. Wow.
1: And then imagine that amount of no's. And yeah. I totally forgot about the different formats of my CV. One day I went somewhere, someone was selling something. And to be honest, I actually saw that some of the paper they were using, this was in Lagos then, was my CV, because it just was all over the place. It was everywhere. It was everywhere. And guess what? Now I'm sitting somewhere frustrated and I hear that Deloitte was doing, we're going to have a test. Now, all the tests I had gone for, I had failed. So I was like, okay, this time around, guess what? I'm not going to read for this one because I probably am going to fail and I don't want that hurt. I would rather know I put no effort in. Ah. And so I go there. So 10 minutes of the time, get transport, and I dash down there. Now, this is what happened, and this is how God got me in to Deloitte, and then I started out in cybersecurity, and I get to the test venue. Now, I meet a friend of mine there, and I'm like, oh, why are you here? And she said, oh, she was invited to come on this particular day, but that she already came the day before. I'm like, oh, okay, cool. Hmm. Then she says, what are you reading? I'm like, oh, nothing. Then I said, she goes, oh, when we came 3 days ago, I noticed that the questions we asked were pulled from this website. And so she pulls up the website for me. And she says, all the questions, it was verbatim, it was same question, same answer. And I'm like, oh, okay. I don't know if it's going to be the same thing, but I don't want to get heartbroken. So I'm like, okay. Anyways, let's start reading through it. Mm-hmm. Then they come out from HR office and then someone comes and says, hello, everybody. Everyone says, hello. Is everyone invited here today? No. So it was not my friend I met, actually. My friend introduced me to someone and said, oh, she came previously and she did this test 2 days ago. And I'm like, oh, okay. So that's how I met that person. So it was actually not my friend. My friend was in for that test that same day. And so the person comes from HR and says, anybody come for this test previously and got invited again? And this other person then stands up and says, oh, yes, I was here 2 days ago and I got invited again. The person from HR now says, oh, sorry, that was a mistake. Mm-hmm. Because first of all, you are the only one who got invited. Second, just to confirm to me, I believe, the person from HR now says, the other reason why there's no need for you to be here today is the same questions we asked you 2 days ago are the exact same questions we are going to ask them today.
0: Ah.
1: And all of a sudden, it's like, first of all, you didn't need to make that statement. That is purely God speaking to me. Now, the person then comes to meet me and says, oh, Phinehas, I'm going to leave now. I think I was simply sent here because of you. These are all the questions and these are all the answers.
0: Wow.
1: And the person goes. The person gives me their mobile number, says, please call me afterwards to tell me how it goes. Hmm. I said, okay. Now I read everything. We finish the test. It comes out exactly as I had prepared. This is like, what, 10, 15 minutes before? It was so good that by the time they were marking the scores in, they sent me a mail to say, look, you did so exceptionally well. We want to move to your interview today. Like, we do not want to waste time with you today. And that was how I got in, went through all the interview stages. Wow. When I got that job, this is also important. I called that number to tell the person thank you. And I was told that that number does not exist.
0: Oh, my.
1: And so that was when, you know, I shared with my pastor. My pastor said, this is how God sends angels to help his children.
0: Amazing.
1: And so up till today, that number does not exist. I have sent emails to that person. It's almost like the person was a ghost. You
0: That's
1: know,
0: amazing.
1: And that was how I got into Deloitte. And from Deloitte, that was how I got into cybersecurity. Uh-huh. I got trained in cybersecurity, was exposed to different aspects of it across the world, left Deloitte, started building my personal brand. And then the Holy Spirit just started helping me build a personal brand and become, you know, because of the work I was doing, I was now being invited to various conferences, sitting on various different boards from a security perspective. Yes, like you said, I mean, just what, 2 weeks ago at the Global Cyber Awards in London, I was nominated as the Cyber Educator of the Year.
0: Wow.
1: And then I won that award with nominees from 30 other countries. And then my article on cybersecurity and artificial intelligence was endorsed in October by the United Nations General Assembly as, you know, one of the best thought leaderships of the year in cybersecurity and AI. So really blessed. And I could go on and on about all the awards, New York City Journal, you know, all of these things. Just yesterday. So here, this is the way it worked. Just yesterday, my country, Nigeria, you know, recognized me as one of their diaspora ambassadors because I have done so well in terms of promoting a positive image for the country. So, yeah.
0: Fantastic. Fantastic. That's an amazing story, Finn. You know, getting back to what we quoted earlier, Jesus said, seek first my kingdom and my righteousness. You know, sometimes it takes tenacity to seek first the kingdom of God. We've got to keep on seeking. We've got to keep on pushing. And it takes time. How many applications you put out? You know, you have the tenacity to keep on pushing, to keep on knocking on the door. Jesus also said, knock and the door will be opened. Nobody knocks once. You knock and keep knocking until the door is opened. Yes. Well done. Yes. Praise God. Just we have just a few minutes left. I'd like to just ask you a little technical question, really, for anybody listening up. We're all into the internet, you know, and we all get spammed all the time and the stuff that happens, you know, people clicking on links in emails, dangerous spyware out there. How can I tell if an email that I've received from an unsolicited source is dangerous or not?
1: So there are different things. So first is, you should not wait until you get the email before you put what we call controls in place, right? So there's what to do before any of those emails come. There's what to do when you get the email, and there's what to do after you receive the email. So let me see how I could quickly run through this. So you need to make sure that you have a licensed, not a free version, of an anti-malware running on your system. That's preventive. You need to have that in place, okay? The second thing to understand is you cannot stop spyware and phishing emails from coming to your email. You need to understand that and, you know, deal with that. It will always come. Now, one of the things, the technical and things like your anti-malware and firewall and things like that, which you should have running on your system. And oh, by the way, you know, anyway, I'll get to that piece. Those things have intelligence to be able to detect some of these emails and push them away from getting to you, but some will always come to you. Now, next step, what if it passes all of those things and gets to me? The first way to identify a spam email is it is always calling you to an action. Wow. It is always calling you to an action to click on a link. It's always calling you to an action to send something. It's always calling you to an action to drop something. That's one. Second, sense of urgency. There is always this very tight timeline that seems like if you do not do this now, something is just going to happen. The third thing many times is you don't know where it's coming from. You just have this email that says, oh, my daddy just died and he left $1 million. Mm. I don't know who to send it to, and I just want to send it to you. Could you please send your bank details and blah, blah, blah, blah, blah. Many times, what we have found, Dudley, is that 90% of phishing emails, if you are not greedy, you do not fall victim for them.
0: Ah, good one.
1: Mm-hmm. Right? If you're not a greedy person, you do not fall a victim. Now, like I said, what do you now do afterwards if any of these happen? One, if you work in an organization, you need to inform your IT people that you have mistakenly clicked on a link from a phishing email, which you only identified afterwards. Mm. Second, every time your system asks you to make updates, you have to put those updates in. Why? Because many times your Microsoft, you know, the different applications you use, they know about various cybersecurity threats. And so they update their solutions. Mm. You now need to make those updates on your system. Otherwise, it's pointless and you become vulnerable. So, yeah.
0: Yeah. That's amazing. That's some really, really good and substantial advice, Fanny. Thank you so much. And I dare say, in a way that I can understand as a non-technical person. Well done.
1: Yeah.
0: Fantastic. Well, it's been amazing speaking to you. Would that we had more time. There's so many more questions I'd like to ask you about Forbes and the other organizations that you're involved in, but we've run out of time. Fanny, thank you so much for joining us on The Reality. Thank you so much for joining us on The Reality. We wish you all the best. Keep up the good work.
1: Thank you so much, and God be. I appreciate it. Thank you.
0: What a privilege today to speak to Dr. Fanny Osofwe right here on The Reality. Seeking first the kingdom of God and his righteousness, the Bible says all these things we need for daily living will be added to us as well. Fanny did this, sought the kingdom of God, sought the purposes of God for his life, and acknowledged God in all his ways. God directed his path and gave him an opportunity to become an influential man, serving his community, indeed serving the community of the world in cyber security as a man of God. If you'd like to know more about what we've been talking about, please drop me an email, dudley@surereality.net. 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

0: be done on earth as it is in heaven. 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Come on.
1: My heart is always longed for something more. 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
2: Yeah.

How many of you know that God created you to fly? Listen, don't you know that really you're too big for this planet? You were created for something bigger, something greater. And listen, you cannot get distracted by your right now, that you forget your tomorrow. Chandler, remind him, Chandler, talk to him.

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And in the next hour, we will have music with the spoken word, all aimed to give us an understanding as well as to live the Christian life with meaning and purpose. So thank you for joining me here on Hope FM.

0: We have a contribution from Lynn Rushworth. She is a wonderful storyteller, and many of you have said that. And we have her back again now. Let's take a moment or two with Lynn.
1: Look, you men, just get out of my way. I've a lot of work to do before our visitor arrives, and you'd better move yourselves too before the steward catches you doing nothing. And nothing but acting the fool anyway. They're a couple of idiots, those two, but they're harmless. It's just as though most of the younger men in the palace household have had their common sense removed. This has been happening since the master, King Solomon's steward, announced that we're to receive a visit from one of the world's most important monarchs, the Queen of Sheba. And of course she's supposed to be a rare beauty of a woman, so these men have lost what sense they had, which wasn't much to start with. I keep telling them, beauty's only skin deep, but they always have some witty reply. They think I'm jealous. Well, I might as well admit it, I wouldn't mind changing places with her, just for one day. Everyone seems to worship her, and she only has to flutter her eyelids, and some fool of a man is there to do her bidding. You know, I'd better not talk like that. If the steward hears me, there'll be trouble. And in any case, if our King Solomon's invited her, it's the duty of the whole household to treat her with respect. But if I hear another guy say, "Hey, isn't she that beautiful one?" I know I'll scream. Mind, it's not as if she'll notice any of them. Oh, well, I'd better get on with my work. If I get time, I'll come back and I'll tell you more when she's here. Oh, dear me. You're still here, thank goodness. You know, I don't think my feet have touched the ground since I last spoke to you. Our visitor, you remember, Queen of Sheba, she arrived with her retinue. Hundreds of them. You should have seen all the stuff they brought as presents for our king. I've never seen things like that. It fair made my eyes pop out. She brought spices, gold, beautiful precious stones, camel load after camel load. Of course, we're used to this kind of thing. All the visitors try to put on a good show whenever they come. But what they don't realise is that our king is a very wealthy man. Oh, yes. You'd be hard put to find anyone with as much, let alone more wealth. And was she beautiful? Well, I suppose she was in her own way. But to be honest, we have serving girls who are just as beautiful. They just don't have the fine clothes and potions that she has. I think anyone passable would look good done up like that. No, I'm not jealous. Sorry, Rahman was just teasing me. He says I'm jealous of her. You know, I wouldn't want to change places with her after all. It must be like living in a goldfish bowl, everyone waiting on you and watching your every move. I've heard on good authority that our king impressed her. King Solomon's a very wise man. Perhaps you've heard of him. He's made some truly amazing decisions in the people's court, and all his subjects admire him. Apparently, she'd been asking a lot of questions, trying to find out just how much he does know. I expect she's never come across anyone like him before. I caught sight of him with her as they were just beginning a tour of the palace and the treasury. I bet she's like the others who've been. She thinks all she's heard is exaggeration. Well, she'll know by now that it's all true. I hear the treasurer is having trouble finding enough space to store the gold and precious stones she's brought with her, because we're already full up with that kind of thing. But if I know him, he'll find somewhere. I've never known anyone who can squeeze as much into a small room as he can. They say the king's really taken by her beauty. He wants to be careful, if you ask me. But I'm being a bit mean-spirited here, you know. She has been truly respectful to the king, and more importantly, to our God Jehovah. Though I don't think she's going to become a follower herself. I heard her say something like, Blessed be the Lord your God, who's delighted in you.

recognizes that our king is wise as well as wealthy. God has truly blessed him. But it's worried me a bit what those priests were saying. It doesn't do good for anyone to forget that we're God's creations, put here for his glory, and without him we're nothing. Oh, here we come, those stupid lads again. They've been like lovesick kids since they first set eyes upon her, and they've never seen her without a veil. I have to laugh. They haven't come within 100 yards of her. Look, you two, get back to work. Otherwise, you're going to be in trouble. I saw the steward watching you the other day when you were helping unload the camels. Don't let him catch you looking directly at the Queen. Never mind, she's off tomorrow. And won't I be glad? My feet are fair run off. Fetch this, fetch that. I've been running from one end of this palace to the other for things she and her chambermaids want. Water for this, water for that. And what on earth did she do with all that ass's milk? Search me. But I know they weren't very happy about it in the paddocks. Fancy having to round up all those she-donkeys and find the ones in foal and milk them. I've never laughed so much in my life, watching that lot trying to catch those asses. It was hard to know which were the asses, the men or the animals. If they don't want to be caught, they won't be. Now listen to me. What am I doing just standing here talking like this? I'm sorry, but I've got to get back to work. You'd better be on your way. Bye.

sometimes among all the people we know, there is one with whom we have a true rapport. We have a lot in common with them. We get on famously. They are speaking our language. And this means so much more than, well, just having a shared set of vocabulary such as English or French or something else. It means we have experiences and thought processes in common. If you've suffered the loss of a loved one, there are some people

people who can comfort you. But then there are others who truly speak your language because, well, they've experienced a loss themselves. Turning as we are here on Fresh Hope to Ecclesiastes, Ecclesiastes speaks our language. And that is why our current series here on Fresh Hope is taking us back many centuries, but bringing us right up to date. You see, the Old Testament book of Ecclesiastes truly does speak our language. It's tackling questions we ask about the meaning and purpose of life, or certainly the questions we should ask about life and how we can live with meaning and purpose. So thank you for joining me, and I hope that you will stay with me here on Fresh Hope. I'm Derek Stringer.

Solomon has been reflecting on all the different ways we try to get meaning and we try to get pleasures into our lives. And turning now to Ecclesiastes chapter 9 and the first 12 verses, he is drawing some significant conclusions we really need to reflect upon. And to help us reflect upon them, there is some music that we can play, which takes up these words. It puts them into a blues style, which may not be always the style that we like, but it really does fit for this passage in Ecclesiastes. So here we go for the next few moments in the blues version of this chapter.

Ring a ring of roses, a pocket full of posies, a tissue, we all fall down. You'll be familiar with that. Children still sing that rhyme in England centuries after it originated and lost its original meaning. You see, a ring of roses was the red rash that was often one of the first signs of plague. A pocket full of posies was thought to ward off the bad smells that people thought were causing the plague. Sneezing and coughing were the final fatal symptom of the plague. Well, if the plague doesn't get us, we do eventually all fall down because we all die. And it's good to have these reminders because, well, no family circle will be without this grief of the loss of a loved one. Do you ever think about your own death? Most people get creeped out by it. Somebody brings it up like a grandparent and somebody in the family goes, "No, no, don't talk about it." We have magazines with the title Life. We're not so keen to read a magazine titled Death. I think it's good to talk about death, but it's even better to prepare for death and to get ready for it. This passage is asking a single question here in Ecclesiastes 9. If we are going to die tomorrow, what should we do today? The answer is, that depends upon what will happen tomorrow. What we believe about life after death will impact how we behave today. Believing that there is nothing, we die and that's it. That will affect how we live now. Believing that there is a place we go to after we die, that will affect us now. This passage here in chapter 9 of Ecclesiastes highlights that the Old Testament says hardly anything about the afterlife. Isn't that strange? It isn't that they didn't believe in it, because they did. If you've seen Tutankhamun's exhibition, you will have seen how they sent him off to the afterlife with furniture, clothes and food. They were trying to convince themselves it wasn't all over for him. He would need these things. Well, Jews were more honest. They would say he died and slept with his fathers. There was no indication as to whether he was consciously aware of much. The best picture to explain their mindset is a waiting room with no trains. They are somewhere but not going anywhere. And Ecclesiastes, or Solomon, had this very, very somber view of death. So we read, "Put your hand to doing what you can now, because in the grave where you go, there's not a lot there for you." He is going strictly on scientific observation. And as far as we can see, to die is to cease to exist. It's the end. And therefore, Jews desperately tried to say, if God is a moral God, it's in this life where rewards and punishment will happen in what you do. But it didn't happen like that. And this is, well, it's the great enigma of life, Ecclesiastes highlights. Starting from the premise that death is the end, let's try to work out what God does here and now. What does God reward here on earth? And he concluded that nobody could answer that question. Even if you stayed awake all night, you will not comprehend what goes on. And this applies to the Christian life, because we are not exempt from tragedy, are we? To listen to some people, you never need an umbrella because the sun will always shine on you. After all, God is a blessing God.
But if we judge God by the events of life, by the circumstances that happen, we may not be able to work out whether God loves or hates us. I mean, if God is good, wouldn't he look after the people who commit their lives to him? But we know it doesn't happen that way. A dog was the most despised animal in the Middle East. And Solomon says, with brutal honesty, even a live dog is better off than a dead lion. You see, the lion is a king among the animals, but when it's dead, so what? You know, these are huge statements that have been echoed ever since. And when life is battering and battering you down to the ground, you may very well wonder, is this a friendly universe? Does God care? Honesty is not the best policy in this dishonest world. It should be, with a moral God. But you know, it doesn't work that way. So Ecclesiastes asks, why be religious? Why be good if we all finish in the same place? The Jews managed to live on believing in God even though they didn't have a clear view that it would make any difference when they died. How did they do that? They did it by affirming life. If you've seen the stage show or the movie Fiddler on the Roof, you get a window letting the light in on this. Facing big time trials, Tevi says, I know, we are the chosen people, but once in a while, can't you choose someone else? Another time he says to God, it may sound like I'm complaining, but I'm not. After all, with your help, I'm starving to death. But the song that sounds out as they pick themselves up to go on is the song to life, to life. This is the best policy for people uncertain about the future. Try enjoying life. It's now that God favors what you do. Don't let yourself go to pieces. Brush up and put on some decent clothes. Enjoy life with your wife. Work hard because you're more likely to be cheerful if you do. You'll be dead a long time. Roll with the blows because you don't always end up a winner. As he says in verse 11, I have seen something else under the sun. The race is not to the swift or the battle to the strong, nor does food come to the wise or wealth to the brilliant or favor to the learned, but time and chance happen to them all. Moreover, no man knows when his hour will come. As fish are caught in a cruel net or birds are taken in a snare, so men are trapped by evil times that fall unexpectedly upon them. Question is that enough? Do we have to stop here? If I do, it will be a shorter Fresh Hope today than usual, which may please you, but it won't help us in the long run. Imagine boarding a cruise ship. The captain makes an announcement. Great news. Enjoy all the food, entertainment, and facilities. But just to let you know, the ship isn't going anywhere. Well, it will be fun for a time, but then the sense of aimlessness will get to us. You see, we can't enjoy something without a purpose. There is within us this tension. Let's enjoy ourselves because death is oblivion. But we struggle with that thought. Somehow, we've got to find the truth about life and death. But Ecclesiastes hasn't got it. But
when Jesus Christ came, he altered the whole scene. There were two types of Jewish leaders, Pharisees and Sadducees. The Pharisees believed in a resurrection, but the Sadducees didn't. They had a test question and decided to see how Jesus would cope with it. Here is a woman married to a man who dies. She works her way through seven brothers, all of whom die. Finally, the woman died. Now then, at the resurrection, whose wife will she be of the seven? I think that there is a more pressing question. What has she been up to in the kitchen? I mean, seven husbands, one after the other. Check the ingredients in her casserole. That said, Jesus came down squarely on the side of the Pharisees. Jesus replied, "You are in error because you do not know the scriptures or the power of God." He went on to say that, yes, relationships will be different then, but because it's heaven, it's better. He is not the God of the dead, but of the living. In fact, when we search the Old Testament, we see glimpses of this hope of an afterlife. Back in Genesis, there's a short verse. "For Enoch walked with God, and he was not, for God took him." So, Enoch is walking around one day on this earth, and then he is not. God just took him from earth to heaven. And that's exactly what it means, because the commentary on that is found in the New Testament book of Hebrews. By faith, Enoch was taken away, listen, so that he did not see death. And he was not found because God had taken him. In the Old Testament, Job 19, this is one of the best scriptures ever, ever, ever. Job said, "I know that my Redeemer lives, and he shall stand at last upon the earth, and after my skin is destroyed, this I know, that in my flesh I will see God. I will behold him with my eyes, and not another." So here's Job, centuries before the gospel was ever articulated, and he believes in physical resurrection. It's the same thought in Psalm 73. Asaph is wrestling with the fact that people with no commitment to God have a great time, but currently he doesn't. And he comes to see that he is getting all his troubles over now, with none to come, which is just when they begin for this self-centered person. "You will guide me with your counsel and afterward receive me into glory." All these verses that I've mentioned speak about being in God's presence physically. Not just spiritually, not just, yeah, my spirit is floating on a cloud and now I can play a harp. My spirit will be with God, but at some point in the future, our physical body that decays in a grave will be raised from that grave. We will be transformed and physically be in God's presence. Do you see? The Old Testament has the door slightly ajar. But when Jesus came, he flung wide the door. First, Jesus taught clearly that the dead survive. They have a conscious life and memory. 5 minutes after death, every person will know that they have survived extinction. Jesus said about the resurrection of the dead, "Have you not read what God has said to you? I am the God of Abraham, the God of Isaac,
and the God of Jacob. Not I was, but I am. On the Mount of Transfiguration, Jesus spoke with Moses and Elijah. Above all, Christ raised the dead. Looking at Christ's miracles of resurrection, there is a progression, you know. It began with a little girl who just died, then a widow's son who'd been dead a few hours, then Lazarus who'd been dead for 4 days, and then you get the climax. A little girl, a young man, a grown man, and then a cemetery full were resurrected. Death is not the end of conscious life. And this is not speculation. There is Christ's empty tomb, and he gave many convincing proofs that he was alive. Check them out, because they really are convincing. So the dead survive, but there's more. And we'll see it in just a moment.

have started to note here on Fresh Hope why we have hope that life doesn't end at the grave by checking out what Jesus had to say about these issues. And we've noted that he made it very clear the dead survive. But we're going to note now, Jesus taught life beyond death is unmixed. That answers a lot of questions. At last, God will be clearly seen to be good. The injustices in time will be addressed and dealt with. A great gulf will separate his people from those who didn't want to know him. They will never get mixed up again. God in his wisdom does not separate them now here on earth. It's beyond the grave that wrongs will be put right. People may ask, why has God chosen to do it then and not now? Well, if he did it now, people would be forced to respond to him. There'd be nothing free about it, which is what he wants. Understanding this saves us from getting disillusioned. I've been so good and look at what has happened. God has not made this world a place where goodness always pays off now. He made this a world where we can freely choose to be good, knowing great is your reward in heaven. And this is what Jesus taught, the survival of the individual after death, a separation between God's people and other people. And we are not fully rewarded now, but we will be in eternity for the lifestyle we have. So now the big question, which world do we get into? And here's the answer. If we are good, we get to be with God. But does that settle it? Not really, does it? I mean, think about it. It's not that simple because we have all fallen short of God's standard. The issue is, how good do we need to be for God to give us a welcome into eternity? And Jesus said, it's not being good in your own eyes, but in God's sight. That closes heaven to me and you. You see, God's pass mark is 10 out of 10. If God allowed us into heaven on any other terms, we would spoil it. I thought it was good news Jesus brought. On these terms, we don't stand a chance, do we? So, what do we do now? Must we agree with Ecclesiastes? I don't know whether love or hate awaits me. All share a common destiny. Well, the answer Jesus gives is summed up in what has been called the gospel in a nutshell. God, the greatest lover, so loved the greatest degree, the world, the greatest company, that he gave the greatest act, his one and only son, the greatest gift, that whosoever, the greatest opportunity, believes the greatest simplicity in him, the great attraction, should not perish the great promise, but the great difference, have the great certainty, everlasting life, the great possession. How on earth can God make me as a man fit for heaven? Well, he must first deal with the sin in me. And God did it first by Jesus going to a cross. If Ecclesiastes couldn't see God's plan in this world, well, the day Jesus died seemed the greatest puzzle. Why should an innocent man die? Why should the best, utterly perfect person suffer in such a way? It's a mad, mad world. God knew what he was doing. Because of Christ's death, it's possible for Derek Stringer
to be forgiven. Because Christ has taken the penalty for me. I have identified my life with his death and accepted that he took the penalty for sin as a substitute. So I don't look forward to a day of condemnation. I look back to it, all the way back to the cross of Christ. He was willing for judgment to fall on him so that it will never fall on me. Listen to Romans. All have sinned and fall short of the glory of God and are justified freely by his grace through the redemption that came by Christ Jesus. Have we grasped what it means to be justified? When we justify something, facts don't change, but our relationship to it does. A parent says to a boy, "You must be home from sports club by 4 p.m. At 5 p.m., the boy arrives home. He explains, "The fire alarm went off and we were all herded to a field and had to wait before we could safely leave for home." Now, what has happened? The facts are he didn't get home at 4 p.m. But the parent's view is changed. He has been justified. You see, justification does not change what has happened. It changes our view of what has happened. And this is the heart of the gospel. Through Jesus Christ, our record isn't changed, but God's view is changed. We still have sinned, but he declares us as accepted. And even more than that, God begins a work in our life by his indwelling Holy Spirit, which will be completed the moment we die and go to be with him. By the way, real Christians never die. Do you know that? Jesus said, "Whoever lives and believes in me will never die." Death is not a room. It's a micro thin door leading from life to life. No one at all offers us more than Jesus. There is no better deal. Let me put it this way. If there is no hereafter, then nothing matters. It's why many thinking people turn into fatalists. It doesn't matter, because if you just live biologically and consciously, but then afterwards cease to exist, then there's no purpose to life and nothing really matters. If there is no hereafter, then nothing matters at all. But if there is a hereafter, then nothing else matters. And that becomes the central issue and focus that we must face. And we need to do it here and now on this earth. To think clearly and soberly about life and eternity. And I know what God is doing in my life now, from all the ups and downs, the good and bad times. He is preparing me for another world. He is making me fit to live with him. He is letting me go through the mill, but I know something, and we can look at that in just a moment.

you for being with me here on Fresh Hope as we're looking at eternal issues, big issues about what happens after we die, checking it out from the things that Jesus had to say and his apostles had to say about this. And one of the things that the apostle Peter said that we can know that can be a real help is this: for a little while, you may have had to suffer grief in all kinds of trials, but it will pass, and there's something better, far better. We've been looking at Ecclesiastes and what he thinks about the afterlife and the struggles he has. And Ecclesiastes says, men are trapped by evil times that fall upon them. But the Christian says, there is something more than this world, and I'm getting ready for it. Every moment has a choice in it, and I choose God's way. This week brings me 1 week nearer to heaven. So it's not just enjoy ourselves now. If we're going to die tomorrow, what should we do today? That depends on the day after tomorrow. We can still enjoy life, but we don't say to life, we say to eternal life. Are we getting ready? Let's not settle.

for taking the last hour with me here on Fresh Hope. I'm Derek Stringer. And you can go to the Listen Again facility on the website or app for Hope FM and listen right there if you've just tuned in. I hope that you will come back again next time here on Fresh Hope as we continue discovering how we can make the best of our lives, living with direction, living with purpose for all that we are. 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I'm Derek Stringer. It's goodbye for now. And God bless you.

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